The Greatest Thing, music by Kurt Kaiser on listener-supported KFUO Radio. My name is Aubrey Blank. Thank you so much for tuning in and joining us here this evening. We have music from the National Lutheran Choir headed your way right now. This is Let Nothing Ever Grieve Thee.

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0: It's the St. Paul's Children's Choir, How Firm a Foundation. 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Stay tuned. 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

0: the National Lutheran Choir with God Be in My Head. Thank you for tuning in to KFUO Radio on this Friday evening. 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

0: Psalm 33, 6 through 9. By the word of the Lord the heavens were made, and by the breath of his mouth all their host. He gathers the waters of the sea as a heap. He puts the deeps in storehouses. Let all the earth fear the Lord. Let all the inhabitants of the world stand in awe of him. For he spoke, and it came to be. He commanded, and it stood firm.
1: 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It's the Concordia University of St. Paul. 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

0: a choral fanfare based off of Psalm 81, verses 3 through 4. That was John Rutter and the Cambridge Singers. 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

0: Psalm 9, 9 through 12. The Lord is a stronghold for the oppressed, a stronghold in time of trouble. And those who know your name put their trust in you, for you, O Lord, have not forsaken those who seek you. Sing praises to the Lord who sits enthroned in Zion. Tell among the people his deeds, for he who avenges blood is mindful of them. He does not forget the cry of the afflicted.
1: 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Up now, it's Judith Lynn Stillman. This is Jesu, Joy of Man's Desiring.

Good evening. This is Dan Darnall from KFUO Radio. Christ for you anytime, anywhere. That was Come Ye Sinners, Poor and Needy by Ovid Young. It's my pleasure to spend the next several hours with you, bringing you sacred music. It's my hope that that sacred music puts a warm spot in your heart and a smile on your face. Up next, In the Shattered Bliss of Eden by Stephen Starkey.

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0: Philippians 4:4-7. Rejoice in the Lord always. Again, I will say rejoice. Let your reasonableness be known to everyone. The Lord is at hand. Do not be anxious about anything, but in everything by prayer and supplication with thanksgiving, let your requests be made known to God. And the peace of God, which surpasses all understanding, will guard your hearts and your minds in Christ Jesus.
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God's blessings to you, brothers and sisters in Christ. This is Dan Darnall from KFUO Radio. That was Children of the Heavenly Father by New Covenant. Up next, these are the Holy Ten Commands, written by Martin Luther.

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1: What you confess matters. 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
1: What you confess matters. 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

0: Wow, I had never considered that before. 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

0: Kyrie, performed by the National Lutheran Choir. 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

0: KFUO Clayton, St. Louis now begins our broadcast day. Operating on a frequency of 850 kilohertz, KFUO is owned and operated by the Lutheran Church Missouri Synod. 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

0: Grazioso, performed by St. John's Lutheran Church. 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

Good morning, everyone. My name is Callie Ann Nutt with KFUO Radio. Thank you all so much for joining me in these last few hours of sacred music. I will be parting with you all for today, but I hope you have a wonderful and blessed rest of your day. 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What Wondrous Love Is This, coming from Concordia Publishing House.

Good morning. For our daily prayer, we use the order of morning prayer found on page 235 in the Lutheran Service Book or on page 024 in the middle section of Treasury of Daily Prayer. 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

0: Greetings in Christ's name. I'm Pastor Dan Eddy. The New Testament reading for today is from Acts chapter 21, beginning at verse 37 and going into chapter 22 up to verse 16. As Paul was about to be brought into the barracks, he said to the tribune, "May I say something to you?" And he said, "Do you know Greek? Are you not the Egyptian then who recently stirred up a revolt and led the 4,000 men of the assassins out into the wilderness?" Paul replied, "I am a Jew from Tarsus in Cilicia, a citizen of no obscure city. I beg you, permit me to speak to the people." And when there was a great hush, he addressed them in the Hebrew language, saying, "Brothers and fathers, hear the defense that I now make before you." And when they heard that he was addressing them in the Hebrew language, they became even more quiet. And Paul said, "I am a Jew, born in Tarsus in Caesarea, and was brought up in the city, educated at the feet of Gamaliel, according to the strict manner of the law of our fathers, being zealous for God, as all of you are this day. I persecuted this way to the death, binding and delivering to prison both men and women, as the high priest and the whole council of the elders can bear me witness. From them I received letters to the brothers, and I journeyed toward Damascus to take those also who were there and bring them in bonds to Jerusalem to be punished. As I was on my way and drew near to Damascus, about noon, a great light from heaven suddenly shone around me. And I fell to the ground and heard a voice saying to me, 'Saul, Saul, why are you persecuting me?' And I answered, 'Who are you, Lord?' And he said to me, 'I am Jesus of Nazareth, whom you are persecuting.' Now those who were with me saw the light, but did not understand the voice of the one who was speaking to me. And I said, 'What shall I do, Lord?' And the Lord said to me, 'Rise and go into Damascus, and there you will be told all that is appointed for you to do.' And since I could not see because of the brightness of that light, I was led by the hand by those who were with me and came into Damascus. And one Ananias, a devout man according to the law, well spoken by all the Jews who lived there, came to me and standing by me said to me, 'Brother Saul, receive your sight.' And at that very hour I received my sight and saw him. And he said, 'The God of our fathers appointed you to know his will, to see the righteous one, and to hear a voice from his mouth. For you will be a witness for him to everyone of what you have seen and heard. And now why do you wait? Rise and be baptized, and wash away your sins, calling on his name. O Lord, have mercy on us. Thanks be to God.' In many and various ways, God spoke to his people of old by the prophets, but now in these last days, he has spoken to us by his Son." Have you ever had to defend your faith in Christ? Perhaps someone at a family gathering asked you if there was more than one God. I mean, after all, don't all religions lead to the same God? They might have asked. Maybe at work someone asked you if you believe that marriage is just between one man and one woman. Or maybe you've had a conversation with a friend where they revealed that they don't believe life starts in the womb at conception, but at birth. Others say that you have to work your way to heaven. That is more important than being a part of a church. Our faith in Christ is constantly being tested. Are you ready to respond with conviction, courage, and love? The Apostle Paul was. He had been touring the known world proclaiming the gospel of Jesus Christ. This former enemy of the church, who used to jail and even oversee the murder of Christians, was now giving witness to the truth of Christ. But now he came back to Jerusalem, where he was confronting his enemies in a firestorm of opposition to the point where he was arrested. His former allies, the non-believing Jews, charged him with bringing a Gentile inside the temple. It was a false charge, but if convicted, was punishable by death. Paul's back was against the wall. So, to defend himself. He gave a public testimony confessing who he was and confessing his faith in Jesus Christ. And notice from the text that Paul's words were not sugar and spice and everything nice. He confessed sins in that he was an enemy of the church, how the Lord Jesus humbled him on the road to Damascus, and how God used a respected Jew to be his pastor, so to speak, to bring him into the kingdom of Christ through the waters of holy baptism. Paul's words were true, powerful, and effective, because they are God's word, inspired by the Holy Spirit, directed by Jesus. However, Paul would still face opposition to the point where there was a plot to kill him. Yet Paul prevailed because Jesus was on his side. Yes, the person of Christ who asked Paul on the road to Damascus why he was persecuting him, this was the same Christ that was protecting Paul in his hour of need. What are we to take away from this message? 1 Peter chapter 3, verse 15 offers insight. In your hearts, honor Christ the Lord as holy, always being prepared to make a defense to anyone who asks you for a reason for the hope that is in you, and yet do it with gentleness and respect. God's word creates faith in the heart, humbles you to show you your sins. By faith, Jesus lifts you up in your hour of need with his love, giving and renewing his forgiveness and eternal life in you. He was persecuted by suffering and dying for those sins on the cross. He is also victorious when he rose from the dead to life, giving you everlasting life through believing in him. As part of that faith, he is giving you the words to say as you defend your faith in him without being defensive. Allow the Lord, through the Holy Spirit, to work in you to dissipate fear, bestow courage, and convey his love. Because you never know how the Lord will use your confession of faith to convert hearts from condemned to saved. In the name of Jesus, amen. Let us pray. O gracious God, your servant and apostle James was the first among the 12 to suffer martyrdom for the name of Jesus Christ. Pour out upon the leaders of your church that spirit of self-identifying service, that they may forsake all faults and passing allurements and follow Christ alone, who lives and reigns with you in the Holy Spirit, one God, now and forevermore. Amen.
1: O Lord, our heavenly Father, almighty and everlasting God, you have safely brought us to the beginning of this day. Defend us in the same with your mighty power, and grant that this day we fall into no sin, neither run into any kind of danger, but that all our doings, being ordered by your governance, may be righteous in your sight. Through Jesus Christ, your Son,

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Hello there. I'm John Rhys Davies with Lamplighter Theatre. I'd like to invite you to a place of history, mystery, and new beginnings. But first, there's someone you need to meet. His name? Finian Jones. You might say he's a collector. A collector of words, wisdom, and wonders. Join me, won't you? Oh, and be prepared for an unexpected journey. One you are about to experience.

0: Oh, can I come with you?
1: Why?
0: Please, I...
1: Had breakfast yet?
0: No.
1: I'm running late. I don't have time to stop.
0: It's okay. I want to come.
1: Jump in.
0: Yes! Thanks, Dad. So, you're working on that new place, aren't you?
1: Yep.
0: Everybody at school is talking about it.
1: Hey, you gonna get the yard done today?
0: Yes, sir. As soon as we get home. I wanted to tell you. Me and Noah are gonna start our own business on the weekends.
1: Doing what?
0: We're gonna be mowing lawns.
1: Mowing lawns?
0: Yep. Jeremy's dad said he would loan us the money for a new mower.
1: Jeremy's dad's a dreamer. You ain't gonna make no money mowing lawns.
0: But I thought you'd be proud. I'm starting my own business, like you.
1: Son, you gotta do something important with your life. Don't waste it.
0: But Dad, I wanna be like you.
1: No, not ever. Don't ever be like me. You understand?
0: Yes. Yes, sir.
1: I have spent my entire life chasing little jobs with little pay. That's exactly how I lost your mom. You go on and you do something worthwhile.
0: Like what?
1: You gotta figure that out yourself.
0: Oh, well, how did you finally figure it out?
1: I don't know. Luck, I guess. But as luck would have it, well, it came too late.

0: Dad?
1: Huh?
0: Here's your coffee.
1: Oh, thanks.
0: This place is gonna be so cool.
2: Well, I certainly hope so. Oh. And who are you, my friend?
0: I'm Jordan. I'm his son.
2: Ah, yes, I can definitely see the resemblance. Another Bezalel in the making.
0: Bezalel of what?
2: Bezalel. A man who lived long ago, and his name means shadow of God. Oh. Your father's work reminds me of him.
0: Yep, that's my dad.
2: Yes, so I've been told. Now for a proper introduction. My name is Finian Jones, and I extend a most warm welcome to you, my good man. Hmm. From me and my cool establishment. Both are works in progress.
0: Mr. Jones.
2: Oh, no, please. You can call me Mr. Finian.
0: Oh, Mr. Finian.
2: Hmm?
0: Would you mind if I have a look around?
2: Well, as long as you don't mind me being your tour guide, and as long as we have permission from your father to take not a tour de France, nor a tour of Flanders, nor a tour of duty, but a tour of the future, new and improved, cafe, antiques, rare books, and exploratorium, also known as CARE. What do you say, Kurt?
1: Sure.
2: Oh, thanks, Dad. You know, Kurt, a father's approval is a son's removal of uncertainty, ambiguity, anxiety, ambivalence, skepticism, mysticism, Gnosticism, distrust, and mistrust. And when we dismiss the dis and the miss, we are left only with the trust.
1: Whatever. Just be back before lunch, Jordan.
0: Thanks, Dad.
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0: Wow! This place is enormous! But empty.
2: Empty? Oh, no. This place is filled with anticipation, acceleration, determination, aspiration, inspiration, and expectation. Now imagine with me a wonderland of books, 7 stories high. And over there, a steam-powered rolling ladder you can actually ride at breathtaking speeds. Wow. He's being reconstructed, reprogrammed, and re-engineered by our one and only Jerry Riggs as I speak. But we do have to be quiet. Jerry gets a little touchy when we break his concentration.
14: I heard that.
2: Ah, the one and only, no longer retired Jerry Riggs.
0: Okay.
14: Don't let him fool you, Jordan. I'm retired, which means I'm tired all over again.
2: Oh, it's good to see you, my friend. You are one of a kind. And kind of one who, behind the gruffness, is very kind.
14: So are you going to pummel the kid with witty sayings, or you want to take a ride?
0: Really?
2: Oh, thank you, Jerry, but not today. We are traveling in our imaginations.
0: Oh, okay. But can we take the elevator? My legs are killing me.
14: Well, this is no ordinary elevator. Ever seen an elevator with a steering wheel?
0: I can't say that I have. Very cool.
2: Oh, thank you, Riggs, but we'll pass on travel today.
7: Okay.
2: Now, Jordan, let us travel back in our imaginations. As you ride the rolling ladder, it will whisk you rapidly on its tracks until it stops at precisely the white book. And then there will be vicarious rooms to read your book, like the Amazon room, the Beach room, an English cottage, the giant room, the throne room, the bathroom, and much, much more. Now this, my friend, is the new and improved Exploratorium.
0: Wow. Does it do anything else besides take you to a book?
14: I heard that.
2: Ooh. So you're illiterate, hmm?
0: I can read.
2: Well, illiterate means you can, but you don't.
0: Oh, well, I guess that does describe me.
2: Well, it described me as well once upon a time. But my Uncle Charlie changed my perspective. He told me that great leaders are great readers.
0: I'd rather work with my hands than read.
2: There is nothing wrong with working with your hands. But your hands are guided by your mind. And your mind is guided by your heart. And all three work in tandem. Reading is the door to knowledge, and knowledge the door to wisdom. And wisdom, my friend, is negotiating life skillfully, beautifully, and wisely.
0: Wow. You certainly have a way with words.
2: Actually, words have a way with me. Especially the right words.
0: Well, and were you a lot like me before?
2: Indeed, until Uncle Charlie threw the book at me. Actually, he threw about 50 books at me. And he said, Finian, you'll be the same 5 years from now as you are today, except for the people you meet and the books you read.
0: Mr. Finian, I don't want to just read about the world. I want to explore it. The real world, the whole world.
2: Oh, I know. That's what I wanted as well. I felt I was destined for something big, something important.
0: Yes, same here.
2: So I became a world traveler. And travel is good, Jordan, if you travel for the right reasons. But for me, I was searching all over the world for significance. I left my home, but I lost my way. One day, I was exploring the pyramids of Egypt, and I saw how truly empty those tombs were. They were filled with riches, but empty of life. I realized that my pursuit of significance could not be filled with anything that this world had to offer. And then, well, then I learned that I could only be filled with the significance of someone. Someone significant. And his name?
0: Who?
2: I would much rather you discover him yourself. I'm going to do something that my Uncle Charlie would always do.
0: What's that?
2: Now, you see this box here?
0: Yes.
2: This is actually a treasure box.
0: Oh, a box of books?
2: Yes, when you open a book, you open the door to a new world to discover. And yes, here it is.
0: Ah, the wonderful door.
2: Jordan, as you open this book, I want you to imagine you're opening a door. And behind this door, you will find the answer you're searching for and the person you're needing to find.
15: Excuse me.
2: Ah, Kurt, hello. We were just having a wonderful door conversation.
15: Yeah, I heard.
2: Ah.
15: Jordan, go back to the shop. Mr. Smith said he'll give you a ride home after lunch. I'll be home late tonight. I'll see you in the morning.
0: Okay, yes, sir.
15: Hey, look, Mr. Jones. I know you mean well, but I don't want my son to be religious.
2: Oh, I agree, Kurt. I would not want him to be religious either.
15: Oh, I thought you were talking to him about religion.
2: Oh, no. I was talking to him about a person I'd like him to meet.
15: Okay, I'm confused. Was that a Bible you just handed him?
2: Oh, no. It's a book called The Wonderful Door. Is it all right for him to read it?
15: If you can get him to read, okay.
2: Okay, then.
15: Sorry. Didn't mean to come off so rough-like. I know you mean well.
2: Ah.
15: Just doing my best as a single dad, you know? I just want him to make his own decisions.
2: Ah, yes, of course.
15: Well, back to the shop.
0: There. Dish is done. Counter's clean.
7: cleaned off. And Dad will appreciate a clean kitchen when he comes home. Oh, now, to read that book. All right. See here, okay? So, Mr. Finian says I'm about to open a door. All right. The Wonderful Door. Chapter 1. Hurry, scurry, clatter, patter. Was there ever such a noise?

0: Who is that?
1: His head is twice the size of his body.
0: How does he keep his head on his shoulders?
1: Little Abel Gray, I have heard it said. His legs forgot to grow, his body is all his head.
2: Stop!
0: Abel Gray, mind you keep away, for we won't have you to play, your head be in the way. Little Abel Gray.
3: No, please! Stop! It's just a dream. It's just a dream, Abel. Just a dream. Oh, go back. Go back to sleep. Another rat! Where'd I put that broom? I'm gonna swat you back to the sewer, you scoundrels! Go on, get out of here! These rats! Man can't live like this. You rats want the house? Fine. Keep it. This is the last night you'll ever see me.
4: Yes.
5: Good morning, madam. Care for some baskets? I sell all sizes and types in my cart there.
4: I must get to work, child. I can't buy any...
0: Oh.
5: Yeah, I'm not a child. Just dwarfs, madam.
4: Well, still, I must be going. But if you head up the outdoor stairs, my great-uncle might have interest. He'll at least appreciate the company. Here, take his breakfast too, if you wouldn't mind.
5: Excuse me?
4: Thank you. Must go.
5: Well, yes, ma'am.
6: So you stop by to sell your wares and you end up delivering meals to an invalid.
5: It's no trouble. I'm happy to help. I'm Abel, by the way.
6: I'm Ezra. My niece means well, but I'm a burden to her, I'm afraid. My mind works fine. Though I won't be running a race anytime soon.
5: Good that you at least have family to care for you.
6: Well, do you not?
5: Oh, I had a mother. Adopted me when I was newborn. But she passed away when I was 13.
6: Oh, I'm sorry to hear that.
5: Oh, don't be sorry. She left me the cart and the horse, so I've been able to support myself selling baskets like she did.
6: But it's just you.
5: Yeah, not many people are fond of dwarf men who haven't grown since they were 9. School was dreadful. All the taunting.
6: Oh, that must have been terrible. People can be so cruel. The missing out, I tell you. God's image is inside each one of us.
5: Yeah, I suppose. So, yeah, it's just me and the rats.
6: Rats? What do you mean?
5: No, oh, my home's infested. Rats take up more room than I do. At night, they scurry about my head and scamper over my blanket, even by my toes.
6: That's outrageous. Have you informed the landlord?
5: Oh, it's in one ear and out the other with him.
6: Look, there are other houses to lease. My niece said there's one down the road that's just come available.
5: No, I'll consider it.
6: Consider it? I would think you'd run after it.
5: My hesitation is that that's the only home I know. Mother brought me up there. She's the only person who ever loved me.
6: I see. But it seems like the rats are replacing your fond memories with toe-biting nightmares. No one should live like that.
5: Yeah. Yeah, you're right. I shouldn't. I'll look into the house you spoke of.
6: Please do. And Abel, I hope...

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4: What do you want?
5: Sir, I saw the notice that this house is for let.
4: Yeah? What of it?
5: Well, I'd like to see it if I might.
4: You want to look at this run-down grunge shack?
5: Well, I can tidy it. I'm very clean. Might I look about?
4: No, you can't. We're packing up. So go on, dwarf.
6: Alexander, just let him in. It's no harm.
4: Oh, fine. No dilly-dallying, then. We have to be off in half an hour.
5: Thank you, Mum.
6: Just don't take long, please.
4: Not much to it. Small parlour, little kitchen, bedroom in the back. That's about all.
5: Oh, it's better than where I live now.
4: You must live in the dump.
5: Any rats here?
4: Oh, I can't say I've seen any of those.
5: Kindly tell me then, where might I find the landlord? There. First 2 months' rent, sir.
7: Fine. And you can move in any time. The former tenants have moved on.
5: Yeah, well, I would like to get in to give it a good cleaning.
7: Oh, that it needs. Gertrude!
8: What?
7: Did the tenants leave the key with you?
8: Yes. Have you got a new renter already?
5: Abel Gray, madam.
8: I thought you were a child at first.
5: It's understandable, Mum. Most people do.
8: Listen to you. Carrying on all eloquent-like. Hope you stay longer than the previous tenants. They were only here a week. Paid the full month's rent, they did. If you ask me, I think the place is haunted.
7: Gertrude!
8: Well, that would make them want to leave in a rush for certain. I've heard noises walking past there recently myself.
7: It's not haunted, I assure you, sir. It's not haunted.
8: I'm just saying. It's very strange. And they were a very strange couple.
5: Yeah, I met them. But I don't believe in ghosts, Mum.
7: See? Smart man.
5: And even if I did believe in ghosts, I'd choose them over the rats. That's nothing fancy. But now that it's clean, I think it's a fine house. Tired from getting it that way.

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Must have been the wind. 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

0: Neighbours, perhaps? Nothing out here. Can't be inside. Oh, it's a horrible sound. I can't be a ghost. Woman was just superstitious. Yeah, it's so close. How can...
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0: began to, the Jewish opposition began to take shape. So it was longer than usual. But it's the same pattern. Verse 9, but when some became stubborn and continued in unbelief, speaking evil of the way before the congregation, he withdrew from them and took the disciples with him, reasoning daily in the hall of Tyrannus. Now, in other words, he left the synagogue for this hall. We do not know if this Tyrannus was the one who spoke in this hall or the one who owned this hall. Some other manuscripts indicate that he went to the hall of Tyrannus from the fifth hour to the tenth hour daily. That sounds like a rental agreement. The fifth hour to the tenth hour is 11 a.m. to 4 p.m. This would not be the most optimum time because it was in the heat of the day. But that's what this other manuscript says. So he reasoned there with, I'm sure, an overwhelmingly Gentile audience there in Ephesus. Notice, this continued for 2 years, so that all the residents of Asia heard the word of the Lord, both Jews and Greeks. Paul had those who listened to him and those who went other places from here. One example is a man named Epaphras. He is mentioned elsewhere in the New Testament. We know he was instrumental, a colleague of Paul's, instrumental in the establishment of the church at Colossae. But it all sprang from this. Paul never visited Colossae, was never there. But he wrote the letter to the Colossians from Ephesus, or from prison. So this work spread beyond Ephesus to other cities. Laodicea is mentioned. Hierapolis is mentioned. To other places from his teaching in this hall in Ephesus. So it spread through all, as it says, all the residents of Asia heard the word, both Jews and Greeks. All right? Now, and God was doing extraordinary miracles by the hands of Paul, so that even handkerchiefs or aprons that had touched his skin were carried away to the sick, and their diseases left them, and the evil spirits came out of them. Now, this kind of thing is mentioned elsewhere in the New Testament. Gospel of Mark, chapters 5 and 6, we see that if people even touch Jesus' robe, they were healed. We also see this after Pentecost with the Apostle Peter. It says that they put people so that his shadow would fall on them, and that those people were healed. The handkerchiefs and the aprons and things were probably what Paul used during his tent making. And therefore, the healing was not in these things. It was in the name of Jesus. It was in the power of Christ. That's what was doing this. Not Paul or Paul's sweat, but Jesus. Okay? So these miracles were occurring. Then some of the itinerant Jewish exorcists, okay? Exorcists. Now, we have to be careful here because the words actually, as we go along here, there were exorcists involved, but there were also magicians. Some of the words as we go forth reflect magical practices which were rampant, we know from history, in this region of Ephesus. The Jewish faith played into this to some degree. The magicians of that day had their secret spells, okay? And they wouldn't tell anybody what they were. That played right into the fact that the Jewish exorcists, Jewish, they could not say the name of God. Remember that? Yahweh? They were not allowed to speak that. So that played into this magical thing about not speaking spells. So there was some, you wouldn't call it crossover, but there was some common things that just happened to fall in place. Then some of the itinerant Jewish exorcists undertook to invoke the name of the Lord Jesus over those who had evil spirits, saying, I adjure you by the Jesus whom Paul proclaims. So in other words, they had witnessed or heard of these aprons and napkins healing people. And so they thought that since they came from Paul and Paul proclaimed Jesus, that these Jewish exorcists would just appropriate what Paul was preaching to their own uses, and would call forth for evil spirits to come out by the name of Jesus, whom Paul proclaimed. Seven sons of a Jewish high priest named Sceva were doing this. Now, don't let high priest deceive you. This is probably a self-designation. He called himself a high priest. He usurped the title. He wasn't a Jewish high priest, because a Jewish high priest would have nothing to do with this. So he was simply trying to exalt himself with this title. He gave himself the title. So he sounded good, authoritative. And so he did this. Now, but the evil spirit answered them, Jesus I know, and Paul I recognize, but who are you? Okay? Evil spirits, it never says they're stupid. Okay? They know who God is. And they knew this was not Jesus or Paul. Okay? And the man in whom was the evil spirit leaped on them, mastered all of them, and overpowered them, so that they fled out of that house naked and wounded. So he beat them up. The evil spirit literally beat them up because they were usurping Jesus and Paul. This became known to all the residents of Ephesus, both Jews and Greeks, and fear fell upon them all. And the name of the Lord Jesus was extolled. Now, Ephesus was a large town, but after Paul preaching there for 2 years, the word of the gospel was getting out. Okay? Verse 18. Also, many of those who were now believers came confessing and divulging their practices. And a number of those who had practiced magic arts brought their books together and burned them in the sight of all. So the gospel was having an effect on many people, even those, you know, when they heard what happened to these guys from Sceva, it got their attention. So even people that were involved in the magical arts basically confessed that it was sin, divulged their practices. That means they told their secret spells. And the rule was, if you were a magician, if you told your secret spell, the spell was no longer any good. So they told their secret spells and burned all their books in the sight of all. Okay? So the gospel was even in touching these people. And they counted the value of them and found it came to 50,000 pieces of silver. And then comes another one of these statements that Luke puts in from time to time in Acts. So the word of the Lord continued to increase and prevail mightily. Okay? All right. Now, Paul's still in Ephesus. Been there over 2 years. And his gospel is definitely affecting the city and the people in the city, as we shall see here. Now, after these events, Paul resolved in the spirit to pass through Macedonia and Achaia and go to Jerusalem, saying, after I have been there, I must also see Rome. And having sent into Macedonia two of his helpers, Timothy and Erastus, he himself stayed in Asia for a while. So he was still in Ephesus, but he sent Timothy and Erastus through Macedonia to check on the churches in Thessalonica and Berea before he got there. Now, about that time, there arose no little disturbance concerning the way. For a man named Demetrius, a silversmith, who made silver shrines of Artemis, brought no little business to the craftsmen. Now, Ephesus was where the temple to Artemis was. Artemis, originally it's talked about, was the god of wild creatures. But it was more than that, because it was also associated with the mother goddess. And sometimes you will hear it referred to as the Temple of Diana. Okay? Temple of Diana. That was in Ephesus, and that's what brought fame to Ephesus. In fact, the Temple of Artemis in Ephesus was considered one of the seven wonders of the ancient world. Now, it no longer exists, but it was considered one of the seven wonders of the ancient world. So Demetrius was a silversmith, and he made all kinds of trinkets to be, you know, for Artemis, the goddess Artemis. These he gathered together with the workmen in similar trades and said, "Men, you know that from this business we have our wealth. And you see and hear that not only in Ephesus, but in almost all of Asia, this Paul has persuaded and turned away a great many people, saying that gods made with hands are not gods." So in other words, now that Paul's been here for 2 years, the gospel is truly spreading, and his message is seriously affecting the trinket business for the goddess Artemis. They are losing money. Okay? And it's affecting them. All right? So, they are upset about this. And we begin to see that even in this large, influential city of Ephesus, Paul has become a very, very important person. And the gospel is being heard and believed. Now, and there is danger, not only that this trade of ours may come into disrepute, but also that the temple of the great goddess Artemis may be counted as nothing, and that she may even be deposed from her magnificence, she whom Asia and the world worships. Okay. Two problems. Our business is drying up, and the center influential aspect of this city may disappear. May disappear. When they heard this, they were enraged and were crying out, "Great is Artemis of the Ephesians." So the city was filled with the confusion, and they rushed together into the theater, dragging with them Gaius and Aristarchus, Macedonians who were Paul's companion in travel. Now, this theater, we know, would hold 25,000 people. That was huge in those days. Okay. Gaius, we recall, is the one listed that Paul baptized in Corinth, and Aristarchus. So they couldn't find Paul, so they dragged these two guys into this theater. But when Paul wished to go in among the crowd, the disciples would not let him. And even some of the Asiarchs, who were friends of his, sent to him and were urging him not to venture into the theater. These guys were civic leaders. And even they told Paul not to go into this theater, that his life would be in danger. Now, some cried out one thing, some another. For the assembly was in confusion, and most of them did not know why they had come together. They didn't know why they were there. That's just a little fun comment that Luke puts in there. Some of the crowd prompted Alexander, whom the Jews had put forward, motioning with his hand, and Alexander motioning with his hand wanted to make a defense to the crowd. Alexander was not going to defend Paul. Alexander was going to defend the Jewish religion, the worship of the God of Israel, not the gospel of Jesus Christ. Because under the laws, the Jewish synagogue had protection. They wanted to distance themselves from the Apostle Paul. They didn't want to be associated with this. So Alexander's job as a Jew was to make a defense for Judaism. But when they recognized that he was a Jew, for about 2 hours, they all cried out with one voice, "Great is Artemis of the Ephesians." Okay? So, this has gotten completely out of hand. And you have to realize, Roman authorities did not tolerate out of hand. They came down hard on such behavior. When the town clerk had quieted the crowd, this town clerk was probably the executive that was in charge of what happened at the theater. So he would be liable for this kind of behavior, not only to city officials, but to Roman officials. Okay? To Roman officials. Men of Ephesus, who is there who does not know that the city of the Ephesians is temple keeper of the great Artemis and of the sacred stone that fell from the sky? So in other words, they're saying the sacred stone of the goddess Artemis fell from the sky. Does anybody here have a King James Version? Probably not. I think the King James Version actually says fell from Jupiter. Okay? Fell from Jupiter. And this is what they believed. This is why they believed it was divine. Because it just fell out of the sky, and so since it fell out of the sky, we'll worship it. Okay? We'll worship it. Seeing then that these things cannot be denied, you ought to be quiet and do nothing rash. For you have brought these men here who are neither sacrilegious nor blasphemers of our goddess. In other words, the Jewish faith did not choose to dishonor Artemis. They just stayed away from it. If, therefore, Demetrius and the craftsmen with him have a complaint against anyone, the courts are open, and there are proconsuls. Let them bring charges against one another. But if you seek anything further, it shall be settled in the regular assembly. For we really are in danger of being charged with rioting today, since there is no cause that we can give to justify this commotion. And when he had said these things, he dismissed the assembly. And that was the end of it. So he was the only one that could reason with this mob. Okay? Only one that could reason with them. So therefore, Paul's ministry in Ephesus ends with this riot. Okay? With this riot. This is his third missionary journey, and now he's going elsewhere, as we will read chapter 20. After the uproar ceased, Paul sent for the disciples, and after encouraging them, he said farewell and departed for Macedonia. Okay, he is traveling by land. When he had gone through those regions and had given them much encouragement, he came to Greece. And there he spent 3 months. Okay, now, there's other things that happened here. Okay, so we'll just fill in some of the blanks. When Paul got to Macedonia, we know that the problems had already begun to emerge in Corinth, and most likely from Ephesus. Paul wrote 1 Corinthians. He sent Titus, either with the letter or shortly after the letter, to check on how things were going. So when Paul went up to Macedonia, he was searching for Titus. He had sent Titus to Corinth. He was supposed to see what was going on and then come and report to Paul. Now, when Paul looked for him at Troas, he wasn't there. So he kept going. Ultimately, he does find Titus. The report is favorable. And from Macedonia, Paul writes 2 Corinthians and sends it to Corinth so that his second letter arrives before Paul does. When Paul finally gets to Greece, it says he spent 3 months there. From everything we know, it is during that time that Paul wrote the letter to the Romans and sent it to Rome in preparation of him going there in the future. Now, what kind of time frame are we talking about? Most believe that the letter to the Romans was written in 55 AD. By the time you figure out how long it took him to come back from Greece, we're going to talk about that in a minute, and get to Jerusalem, you're probably talking a year or two. I mean, we're not talking high-speed trains here. We're talking walking. So it could be 57 A.D., when Paul gets back to Jerusalem, just some time frame. But things don't go as he had planned. There he spent 3 months. That's fine. And when a plot was made against him by the Jews, as he was about to set sail for Syria, he decided to return through Macedonia. So this plot was serious enough that he did not sail by ship, but he went back north through Macedonia, traveled by land the way he had come, back around to through Macedonia. The others, Sopater the Berean, son of Pyrrhus, accompanied him, and of the Thessalonians, Aristarchus and Secundus and Gaius, there he is again, of Derbe, and Timothy, and the Asians, Tychicus and Trophimus. These went on ahead and were waiting for us at Troas. Okay, so in other words, Paul went on foot. These others went by ship. And the plan was for them to all meet at Troas. But we sailed away from Philippi, that's up in northern Macedonia, after the days of unleavened bread. And in 5 days, we came to them at Troas, where we stayed for 7 days. Okay. So he's on his way home, the third journey. And then this is an interesting little account in Acts. First of all, it says, on the first day of the week, when we were gathered together to break bread. This is the first true statement we have that the believers had begun to worship on Sunday. See, the Sabbath was considered the last day of the week. Sunday was considered the first day of the week. Sunday is when Jesus rose from the dead. This is the first statement where we get the indication that they were now worshiping on the day that Jesus rose. And the reference to breaking bread is pretty much received as the celebration of the Lord's Supper. Now, that's a couple of things about that you need to know. Sunday was not a holiday, folks. It was a work day. These people had to go to work, and then they met for worship in the evening. And there's going to be a reference to that. So they were coming in the evening. Paul talked with them, intending to depart on the next day, and he prolonged his speech until midnight. You people whine about church that goes an hour and 10 minutes. Okay? Till midnight. There were many lamps in the upper room where we were gathered. And a young man named Eutychus, sitting at the window, sank into a deep sleep as Paul talked still longer. And being overcome by sleep, he fell down from the third story and was taken up dead. See what happens when you sleep in church? Okay? See what happens? Was taken up dead. But Paul went down and bent over him, and taking him in his arms, said, "Don't be alarmed, for his life is still in him." And when Paul had gone up and had broken bread and eaten, he conversed with them a long while until daybreak. And so he departed. And they took the youth away alive and were not a little comforted. Okay? So this happened in Troas. Eutychus fell out the window. But Paul took care of it. Paul took care of it. But now we know believers are beginning to worship on Sundays. It was the evening when Paul talked to them, and they'd all been at work that day, because it was not a holiday. All right. We'll do this section. But going ahead to the ship, we set sail for Azos, intending to take Paul aboard there, for he had arranged intending himself to go by land. And when he met us, okay, now something's happening here, folks. Verse 13, we set sail. Luke is back. Luke is back. It's we again. Not he, we. Luke is now accompanying Paul again. Okay. And when he met us at Azos, we took him on board and went to Mytilene. And sailing from there, we came the following day opposite Chios. The next day, we touched at Samos. And the next day after that, we went to Miletus. For Paul had decided to sail past Ephesus so that he might not have to spend time in Asia. For he was hastening to be at Jerusalem, if possible, on the day of Pentecost. Paul is carrying with him the collection and contributions that he collected for the famine that was going on in Jerusalem and Judea. That collection is referred to extensively in 1 and 2 Corinthians. And he is taking that collection to Jerusalem on this third journey back to Jerusalem. So it's more than just he's making the trip home. He's taking this these contributions that he had gathered from many churches to the famine ravaged people in Jerusalem on this journey. All right. Time for questions. Comments. You got it, James? You got the microphone? Okay. Bud?
1: Just a comment. The pronouns actually change in verse 5 or 6, where it says, but we sailed away from Philippi.
0: Yeah, that's in chapter 20.
1: In chapter 20, yes.
0: Yeah.
1: And they had left, the pronouns had changed earlier, when they left Philippi. So it appears that Luke would have been there, what, 4 years? I mean, they spent
0: a
1: year
0: time.
1: And a half at Corinth, and then at Ephesus was a couple more. So Luke was a regular, it appears, was a regular pastor at Philippi.
0: And he may have been. There is also speculation that as a physician, he took positions as the physician aboard ships, and that Philippi was his home base. That's another theory of all this time, okay? So, yes, he was in Philippi a long time. Yes?
2: I don't know whether I am bothered by the beginning of 19, where it appears almost like Paul is a magician with these pieces of clothing and shadows and things like that. But it seems out of character with the rest of the scripture.
0: Well, he is not doing it. Paul's not doing it. It's other people that are carrying this stuff away. It's God that's doing it. We're not going to give Paul any credit. We're not going to give any the people that brought this stuff credit. God was doing it in the name of Jesus Christ. It does sound out of character, but it didn't bother us when people who simply touched Jesus' robe were healed. It was a little tougher when people were healed who were simply in the shadow of Peter. But God can do all things. And so we take it for what it is. But that doesn't make it something that we can in any way, shape, or form logically explain. We just can't. We're in over our heads. Okay, is James here? There he is.
3: Pastor, I wonder if in verse 19, where Paul said that, saying that gods made without hands are not gods, I think back to Isaiah 44,
0: yes.
3: You know, when that chapter where Isaiah talked about the futility of you know, making an idol out of wood and burning part of it and worshiping the other part of it, and, you know, and it almost, you know, kind of sounds similar here that Paul's hammering that message home, that something made with hands is not a god.
0: Yes, and we read part of Isaiah 44 this morning as our Old Testament lesson, and it goes into extensive detail about how there is only one God, and it is not idols made with hands, human hands. Creatures don't make gods. Okay? So, yes, it picks right up on that. Absolutely. Well, okay, James, you got another one back there?
4: I think it's wonderfully consistent that the evil world, the demons all over the world know Jesus' name.
0: It is.
4: It's reinforced here in 1915 that as Jesus himself drove out demons, he quieted them so they would not recognize him at that point in time, and yet it still is consistent here. And when Paul's driving out demons, they know who Jesus is.
0: That's correct. And even, you know, you read in Isaiah, it says even the donkey knows its master. Okay? Who doesn't get it? Stupid human beings. Everybody else got it all figured out but us. Okay, you got another one back there?
5: I was just going to say that the gentleman who said the idea of magic makes us uncomfortable,
0: yeah,
5: and the napkins and things like that, it makes sense to me because we tend to take what we recognize and feel comfortable with and shove God into that understanding. So it makes sense that the people would look for magic and look for mysticism. But I love that passage is then followed by the account of differentiating who Paul is from the magic and the sorcery around him. And
0: that
5: and
0: is that, correct.
5: That we, you know, we kind of start there. We start with a false understanding, but God is careful to correct our understanding and declare how different he is from false gods.
0: You know, the thing is, we love to put God in a box. We love to say, well, God doesn't do it that way. Or we love to limit God because of our own thoughts. And he just won't fit in a box. He just doesn't fit. Nor will he ever. Got another one?
6: And yet, so many places it persists with icons and relics and that
0: yes.
6: sort of stuff. It's pervasive, and it just won't go away.
0: It never will in a sinful world. Because as Romans says, sinful men would rather worship the creature than the creator.
7: Well, just that we're not safe from it even now, because we'll continue to do that. And I do remember someone, TV preacher, probably 30 years ago, who
0: why are you say, listening?
7: No.
0: Why?
7: It happened to be on as I was passing a hallway.
0: All right.
7: Yeah. Believe me, we turned him off. But he was sending handkerchiefs to people that he had blessed.
0: Oh, yeah.
7: Yeah, we're not safe. We're still very much in danger of believing some of this stuff.
0: Yes, there's still that danger of putting power in things where we would like to see power and not in the power of God. All right. We will continue in chapter 20 next week. Grace of our Lord Jesus Christ and the love of God and the fellowship of the Holy Spirit be with you all. Amen.

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1: I'm Knox from Child of God Lutheran School. 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

0: baby. Yeah.
1: This is Pastor Jolly John McCumsky coming to you from my home in Northfield, Minnesota.
2: And this is Pastor Matt Youngblood Clark coming to you from where I serve as pastor at Ascension Lutheran Church in beautiful, albeit humid, South St. Louis.
1: Yeah, that's right.
2: And John just laughs in his low humidity, mild temperature home there in Minnesota.
1: Well, I'm here because this is my wife's desire. She said, we need to move up north to be closer to some of my kids. And of course, this is the time of the year you go. Not December, Matt. We'll be back home, trust me, come November, December, because you don't want to be up here then. But right now, it's not a bad place to be. I'm going to do something a little different. We usually do a little opening or something, but I actually have kind of an opening thing I want to do. But let's get started right away with the text, okay? Then you'll see why I'm postponing the opening. We want to look at Luke chapter 15. For those who use what we call the one-year lectionary, and there was a time when everyone used the one-year lectionary, right? It was just what all the churches did. We had a set of lessons for every Sunday of the year. And if so, you would have heard a story about Jesus and lost sheep and lost coins. And those are the texts that I want to look at today, if we could. And because what I love about the story of the lost sheep is it shows that Jesus was a master teacher. And I'll explain what I mean. If you don't mind reading Luke 15, verses 1 and 2.
2: Oh, great chapter, John. Oh, just fantastic parables. All right, verses 1 and 2. Now the tax collectors and sinners were all drawing near to hear him. And the Pharisees and the scribes grumbled, saying, "This man receives sinners and eats with them."
1: So here's why I call him a master teacher. Because how do you face this challenge that you have two totally opposite groups that you're talking to? You've got people that are there because they want to hear him, right? This tax collector sinners, that's why they're there. They just want to hear what Jesus has to say. And at the same time, you've got Pharisees and scribes, and they're just there to grumble. That's all they're there for. Yeah. They don't want to hear. They just want to grumble.
2: Yeah.
1: And yet Jesus has to come up with a story that on the one hand will challenge these scribes and Pharisees, help them see that they're sinners too, and yet at the same time did not diminish the great comfort of God's love and mercy to the sinners. Would you not agree that that is a challenge, Matt?
2: But it sounds like a Sunday morning at church, John.
1: Wait a second. See, now that's my point. See, I'm assuming that everyone who's, why would you turn on Wrestling with the Basics unless you wanted to hear, right?
2: Yeah, yes.
1: But again, actually what you said, I got to thinking, well, I don't know that for sure.
2: Yeah.
1: So here's what we want to do that we've never done before in Wrestling with Basics.
2: Okay. Well, I'm kind of scared where you're going with this chat.
1: Well, just give me a second. Matt, maybe Matt's right. Maybe we do have some Pharisees, hypocrites listening to us this morning. Or the afternoon, evening, whenever you happen to be listening to the podcast, could I ask you to please raise your hand if you are a hypocrite, okay? I'm waiting to see if anyone raises their hand, man. You know, people don't understand that. It surprises me where people will listen to podcasts because we can see everyone who's listening to us right now. People don't people understand that?
2: Yeah. Well, that one guy on the toilet over there, John.
1: I'm trying not to look at him, okay? See, television, you get to see the people, but people don't understand that, yeah, we can actually see you. Well, you know what, Matt? So I went to my wife first. Yeah.
2: Our listening audience is going to take a nosedive after this show. No one's downloading Wrestling with the Basics anymore. We don't get it.
1: They'll be covering themselves up at least. They won't be listening to it in the bathroom anymore. Well, anyway, so no, of course, we can't see people. But actually, I preached this at the church I was filling in for a fellow who was on vacation, and I asked the congregation because I said, again, I'm assuming you're all here to listen to hear, but raise your hand if I was giving it to my wife, and Lynn raises her hand right away, okay? Yeah. And I said to the people there where I was preaching, and I would say to all of our listeners, yeah, we all should raise our hands, shouldn't we, Matt?
2: Yeah, I mean, you have an honest wife, John. Yes.
1: I think there's a little. Well, what was the big complaint? What was about the scribes and Pharisees? How did Luke describe them? What were they doing?
2: Here in the text, John?
1: Yeah.
2: They're there. I mean, they're really there to grumble and complain against Jesus, right? Because of who he's associating with, the sinners and the tax collectors.
1: So the thing is, you know, when you're in seminary, we were taught to be critical. That's how we're trained to be critical. Mm-hmm. And I think its intention is to make us better preachers, that we're supposed to be critical of ourselves, critical of our sermons. It's hard to shut that off, though.
2: Yeah.
1: And, you know, now that I'm retired, I spend as much time in the pew as I do in the pulpit. And I would have to admit, there's a lot of times I leave church and I'm, man, that was a long service. And they kind of cut some of that stuff out.
2: It's different when you're the one in the pew.
1: That was a boring sermon. I've never heard such a boring, not you, not one of our listeners.
2: Surely not.
1: Sermons.
2: Surely
1: no.
2: not. Yeah.
1: No. Sometimes I fall asleep in my own sermons. So that tells you something about how boring they are. So we do. We do grumble. And you know, the thing is you and I are addressing people that are probably really good, faithful Christians. In fact, I wouldn't be surprised if people not only listen to us, and yet they will still get up and go to church on a Sunday morning. Why would you bother? You've heard us. Isn't that enough? But no, they will go, and my goodness, especially on a summer Sunday when you could be fishing or camping or sleeping in, you get up and you go to church, surely God owes you something for that, doesn't he? Or the thing is, I look around and I see all the corruption and evil in this world, and I'm thinking, thank God I'm not like those sinners. Mm-hmm. So yeah, I can't comment for you or anybody who's listening to us, but we can see you. So just beware of that. Hypocrisy.
2: Go ahead. It's true, John. You know, people hopefully not coming as Pharisees describe in unbelief, and maybe some are at least searching, though. I'll say that. But I think even as Christians, the pride that we have in our hearts, we just kind of vacillate between pride and despair, John. The pride of the Pharisees or the despair of a tax collector and a sinner, you know, that either I'm a pretty good person and, you know, I hope God is seeing me here on a Sunday morning, or, you know, also, but then equally dangerous, the despair that, oh boy, can God even love me? You know, can I go to church, or is the walls going to fall in on me because I know my sin, right? I think this is beautiful that Jesus is speaking to both groups, right?
1: Yeah.
2: He's speaking to the tax collectors and sinners, but he's also speaking to the scribes and Pharisees too. He's speaking to people coming out of pride, but also the people that might be coming before him because they're in despair over their sin, keenly aware of how how sinful and how much they've fallen short.
1: And I would say this in defense of our listeners and in defense of you and me, I think we don't want to be hypocrites. I mean, that's what's different here. They don't not see that they're sinners at all.
2: Yeah.
1: They really do think that they're good, holy people, and they cannot believe why Jesus would be wasting his time talking with people like these tax collectors. And I certainly hope and pray that you and I and all of our listeners, we're bothered by that. We see it in ourselves, but it bothers. Well, anyway, let's because this is a beautiful story that does both that. It both condemns the righteousness, the self-righteousness in ourselves, and yet offers just, I don't think there's any finer comfort anywhere in the scripture other than the passages you were sharing last week. Those were some really fine passages about God's love and grace, and probably they reflect what Jesus says here in this parable. If you wouldn't mind reading verses 3 and 4, I think would be a good place to start.
2: And, what a blessing for us to hear these words as preachers too, John, you know, because if these are truly a reflection somewhat of the people in the pews, how does Jesus address them? And can we learn from Jesus too, right? And on how to best preach to people, share the word with people that are perhaps in pride or despair. Okay, anyway, verses 3 and 4. So Jesus told them this parable. What man of you having 100 sheep, if he has lost one of them, does not leave the 99 in the open country and go after the one that is lost until he finds it?
1: Okay, so I believe this is where Jesus addresses the Pharisees and the grumbling scribes. I believe they are the 100 sheep, okay? If there's any doubt about that, at the end of the parable, he makes it pretty plain when he says there's more rejoicing in heaven over one sinner who repents than over the 99 righteous persons who need no repentance, if you know who I'm talking to out there, Jesus says. All right, so these 99 sheep that are left there, they are the Pharisees and the scribes. And here's the thing, where are they at, Matt? Where does it say they're at?
2: The open country.
1: Yeah. What you got? You're using ESV too, I'm assuming.
2: Yes.
1: Okay. I wonder why. Do you have any idea why the ESV chooses the term open country there? Because the word and the King James hits it right on the head. The word is wilderness. I don't know why they and they know it's wilderness because elsewhere. Well, I'll give you an example in just a moment. Elsewhere, they call it the desolate place, which is a good translation.
2: Yeah, because the wilderness is not a safe place, right?
1: No.
2: So, you know, Jesus in the wilderness during his temptation, you know, the Israelites are in the wilderness, in their wanderings. You know, the wilderness is not a safe place. So for this shepherd to leave the 99 in a place that's maybe not ideal, it's not green pastures and still waters, It's the wilderness, and yet he still leaves them in search for this one. So I think that wilderness idea, John, it really emphasizes the love for the one, you know, that the shepherd has, that he's willing to even leave the others in the wilderness.
1: Well, and I think what he's trying to say to the Pharisees is, you don't realize how dangerous your position is. You don't think you need me. You just want to grumble and complain. But man, you don't know, you are in, and thank you for the illustrations you gave there, because that's exactly the sense of the word. It's a place, well, I would say you could call it the Valley of the Shadow of Death.
2: No, there you go.
1: Yeah. Because there's nothing here. Yeah. If you're a sheep, you're going to die here, unless you have a shepherd, of course. Then you're okay. Because as you already illustrated, the shepherd can lead you to green pastures and still waters. Thank you for bringing that reference up. And in fact, here's the great thing about the shepherd. This shepherd is so fantastic, he can even take care of you while you're in the wilderness, right?
2: Yeah.
1: You gave us a perfect example. What did God do for the children of Israel?
2: Yeah, well, he gives them manna, right? He gives them quail. He gives them water. He gives them what they need even during those 40 years.
1: And here's how I know that Luke understands what this word means, because Luke tells the story about the 5,000 who are in the wilderness. In fact, that's the word he uses. In fact, the disciples say, oh, Jesus, you got to send these guys away. Send them off to the villages. Send them off to their homes because they're in a desolate place. The same word we have in our text. There's nothing for them to eat here. They're gonna get hungry. They're going to starve if they stayed there. And of course, Jesus just turns around and feeds all 5,000 men and who knows how many women and children with so much food, there were 12 baskets left over. Okay. But on the other hand, if you're in a wilderness without a shepherd, it don't look good for you. Let me just put it that way.
2: Mm-hmm.
1: Okay, it don't look good for you at all. So I think it is a very powerful warning to these Pharisees and sinners, and probably to us too, that you need to know where you're at. You're in a wilderness. You better have yourself a shepherd or you're in really bad trouble.
2: Yeah. So, Jesus is kind of, you know, to use terms we use as Lutherans a lot, long gospel in a lot of ways, right?
1: Yeah.
2: You know, kind of a word of law to the Pharisees that, you're in the wilderness and you're shepherdless, perhaps. Be warned. But then also this gospel message that, the shepherd willing to go and search out that one lost sheep. So, you know, this word of gospel for those who are the tax collectors and sinners, the lost sheep among his audience that day.
1: Well, let's do the gospel part of it, because that's what it's really about, isn't it? Read that verse 4 again. We won't focus on being in the open country, the wilderness, but we'll focus on the great gospel. Read that verse again if you can.
2: Sure. Yeah, what man of you, having 100 sheep, if he has lost one of them, does not leave the 99 in the open country and go after the one that is lost until he finds it?
1: I love that last phrase, until he finds it,
2: yeah.
1: right? He don't stop. He mm-hmm. keeps looking. The search continues. It will not end until he has located yeah. this beloved sheep that he cares for.
2: Yeah.
1: What, man, is that not a great hope for all of us? None of us are hopeless cases. You talked about that a moment ago, about the despair that maybe well, God can't love me. I don't have enough faith, or I'm too sinful. No, he just keeps looking. He will not stop until. And I found this particularly comforting because we probably have people we love and we care for, and we think maybe they're lost, and we worry about them. We wonder how their end will come. And I think it's just important for us to know, hey, God never gives up on him. Maybe you have a child. Maybe you have a spouse. God never gives up on them. Don't you give up on them either. You just keep yeah. loving and caring yeah. for them. And here's the thing. Now that I'm 73 years old, I realize I may not see the end of everything. God may decide to take me home before it's all sure. over and done with. But I need to understand God, even when I die, he will not stop in his love and his care for the people that I know, for my children, for my dear friends. And he's not going to stop until he finds them. And it. Any thought that you want to add to that, Matt?
2: Yeah, I mean, the word that comes to my mind as you're talking, John, is relentless. You know, he's relentless, yeah. this shepherd, in his love and care for the lost one in particular. Searches until he finds it. And as sheep of the shepherd, right, well, look, we want to reflect that too, like you said, that for those of us who have loved ones who maybe are straying away from the flock, yeah. right, just straying away from the church, That we too would pray that, you know, Lord, give me that kind of relentless seeking after them so that you might make me your instrument in bringing them back to the fold.
1: Yeah. And thank you for the word relentless. We're going to have another word that is similar as we move later, diligently. Mm-hmm. But mm-hmm. we'll save that. We'll save that for a little later. Read the next verse, because this gets yeah. even better. Not only doesn't he stop until he finds it, read what he does then in the next verse.
2: Yeah, and this is a beautiful picture. Yeah. Verse 5, and when he has found it, he lays it on his shoulders, rejoicing.
1: So what's beautiful about that verse, man?
2: Oh, I mean, I love just the image that it has, right?
1: Yeah.
2: You know, the laying on the shoulders, and, you know, I think of so many pieces of art where it's Jesus the Good Shepherd with a sheep on his shoulders, and if we can even picture ourselves as that lost sheep,
1: yeah.
2: what a comfort that is. And then the rejoicing, right? And it's not like a scolding of the sheep, you know, although maybe he did scold. But he rejoices ultimately, right? That he's bringing them home, rejoicing. Yeah.
1: So I thought I had worked every possible thing out of this text, but now you have revealed a new thing to me. Well, first of all, yeah, that was my thought. Because trust me, if I was the shepherd and I had been walking for days maybe in the heat of the wilderness, and I found this stupid, dumb sheep that wandered away. Yeah. Believe you me, I'm going to whip that little sheep's behind until he gets back to the flock. I ain't going to be carrying it on my mm-hmm. shoulders. But here's the thought I never had. He's not only carrying it, which is just a wonderful picture, right? Because he's not losing the sheep again. I'm holding the sheep. I'm carrying it back. But he's happy about it.
2: I know. You try carrying a sheep that far, see if you're going to be happy about it.
1: Well,
2: but rejoicing. You're right.
1: Yeah. And again, thank you, because usually the pictures show a little lamb, but it doesn't say lamb here. It says mm-hmm. sheep.
2: Mm-hmm.
1: This is probably some 200-300-pound sheep he's got on his shoulders. And yet, thank you for reminding. He's rejoicing. And let's wrap it up then with the next verse then, Matt.
2: Yeah, verse 6, and when he comes home, he calls together his friends and his neighbors, saying to them, rejoice with me, for I found my sheep that was lost.
1: And I love that. It's my sheep, see?
2: Oh, yeah.
1: That's why he's rejoicing. Yeah. That's why the excitement. That's why he doesn't stop until he's found it. That's why he carries it home, because this is his. It belongs to him. And you had alluded to baptism earlier. And see, that's why baptism is so important, because that's the sign that we are his sheep, right? We had the names of our mother and father, and now he puts his name on us, the name of the Father and the Son and the Holy Spirit. We belong to him, and mm-hmm. that's the great comfort we have. He ain't giving up on us, people.
2: Yeah.
1: Believe you me. That's why it's so important that we baptize our infants too, so we know, these are not just our children, but they are the very sheep of Jesus Christ. And finally, the last verse, that, if you would, Matt.
2: Yeah. Let's see here. Verse 7. Yeah. Just so I tell you, there will be more joy in heaven over one sinner who repents than over 99 righteous persons who need no repentance.
1: So if I could, I would like to now apply this parable to you, to me, and to all of our listeners. I think we need to understand we are in the wilderness, Matt. And probably I don't need to prove that, because all you got to do is look around and see the illness that you might be struggling with, that your loved ones might be struggling with, the problems at work, you know, the loved ones who've already passed and died. Yeah, there's plenty of evidence that this is a wilderness we're in. But I hope and pray that everyone understands you're in the arms of Jesus. That's what we're here for in Wrestling with the Basics, to remind people Jesus is carrying us right now. We may be in the wilderness, but his rod and his staff, here in the valley of the shadow of death, they're comforting us. He's got us in his hands. And what I like about this parable is it's going to be true. Someday, Jesus is going to take us home. And all of our friends and all of our neighbors and all the people we love and care for who have already parted from this life, they're going to be there and they're going to be rejoicing to see us. And I tell you what, if you've ever had any joy, and I know you just had some great joy because your son was just married, and man, there's very few things that are as joyful as a wedding of our children. And yet that joy will not compare to the joy we'll have with our loved ones and with the angels, and especially, of course, with our Father and the Spirit of Jesus and Jesus himself. So there you go.
2: Yeah, that's beautiful, John, that this joy and rejoicing extends beyond this world, right? And that's what Jesus says, more joy in heaven over one sinner repents. So, you know, this rejoicing that happens even now when a sinner repents, but also, like you said, that rejoicing when we're brought home to heaven, right? Because of the Good Shepherd and him alone, and the rejoicing that's going to be there in his presence forever and ever.
1: Yeah. And it reminds me of the phrase I really love in our liturgy anyway for the Lord's Supper, and with angels and archangels and all the company of heaven. And every time I take the Lord's Supper, I remember, my beloved wife Jan, my dear granny, my grandpa, all these people, dad and mom. But now here's the interesting thing. That's enough, right? We could stop the show right there. Who needs more than that? And yet, for some reason, Luke says, no, I got to tell you one more parable. Matthew does it, by the way. Matthew thinks it's enough to know about the Good Shepherd. But Luke wants you to have one more story, so if we could read that really quick, Matt, the story of a lost coin.
2: Yeah.
1: So verse 8 through 10 there.
2: Okay. All right, Jesus continues. Or what woman, having 10 silver coins, if she loses one coin, does not light a lamp and sweep the house and seek diligently until she finds it? And when she has found it, she calls together her friends and neighbors, saying, rejoice with me, for I have found the coin that I had lost. Just so I tell you, there is joy before the angels of God over one sinner who repents.
1: So why another parable? Why do we have isn't that cheap parable? That was enough. Why a parable about a lost coin? You ever thought about that, Matt? Any ideas?
2: Well, why not, John? I think... you know, one of the points that I've heard made before is, you know, a sheep, you know, at least a sheep, you know, in that illustration, well, the sheep could maybe wander back on its own, you know, and find its way and, you know, and maybe could be found that way. But a coin's, you know, an inanimate object, right? Yeah. You know, that lost coin, the only way it's going to be restored to its owner, the only way it's going to be found is if, well, the owner finds it, right, and seeks it out. And so to emphasize, I think just another dimension, perhaps, but at the same point, is, you know, this woman seeks diligently to find this coin, this inanimate thing, and then restores it and finds it, rejoices over it. Obviously, the coin didn't do anything to be found. The woman did it all, right? Did all the seeking, all the finding.
1: So it's kind of like what you were talking about with the call of Abraham last week.
2: Yeah. Exactly.
1: That there was nothing in Abraham himself, or nothing that what Abraham would do in the future that God might have seen, but it's just pure grace. It's interesting that the early church fathers, they kind of allegorized this, and so their thought was that the first parable is about what Jesus does. that Jesus seeks after lost sheep. And then the second parable is about what we should do, what the church should do, which is we should be also seeking the lost. And of course, with the fact that we are the bride of Christ, that's how the church is described.
2: Sure.
1: Probably appropriate that we got a woman searching here for the coin. So that could be a valid point too. And in fact, you know Lenski? Did you study Lenski when you went to seminary?
2: Yes, John.
1: Because I know you went to that other seminary, that St. Louis seminary. But did they have Lenski at St. Louis?
2: Don't even start, John. Okay. Yeah, so yes, the commentary, yes, New Testament commentary. Right. I've got it on my shelf behind me, John.
1: I see that, yeah.
2: So I hope that makes you happy.
1: But our listeners can't see that, man. We can see them.
2: We can see them, but they can't see
1: it. But I can see your library because, of course, when you're on the radio, you can see everything. Lenski, he usually doesn't allegorize. He's pretty straight to the text. But even he says he thinks that the sweeping here is the law. That's the loss. Getting those coins out from the corner. The law condemning them, showing their sinfulness. And then the light that she lights, the lamp that she lights. Well, that's the gospel. That's Jesus Christ. And of course, that's what the Bible says, right? Jesus is the light of the world. I guess he'd be the light of lost coins then as well. Personally, though, I agree with what you said. I think it's just an illustration. Again, if you are found, it is because you were found, okay? However you might get back to Jesus, get into the church, ultimately realize, oh, this is Jesus who came and got me. What I really like about this text and why I'm glad that Luke does include it is, did you see the word that is described for the woman? How does she seek things there in verse 8?
2: Oh, yeah. There's that diligently word you brought up earlier. Diligently seeks until she finds it.
1: Yeah. And what was the word you used earlier? Do you remember?
2: Relentless.
1: Okay. Which, by the way, those are synonyms. What's crazy about this diligent word, though, Matt, it's a very common Greek word. In fact, we have any number of Greek references from other Greek literature, and it does mean just what you said, relentless. It means if you are diligent, you have a focus, and everything is focused on that. Nothing deters you from that. That's what you spend your whole life trying to get that accomplished. That's the idea of being diligently here. What's strange, though, this is the only place that word is used in the New Testament. It is used one place in the Old Testament, Genesis 6:5.
2: Okay.
1: The Lord, we talked about this a week ago too. The Lord saw that the wickedness of man was great in the earth and that every intention of the thoughts of his heart was only evil continually. Ooh. So there's the word diligently, every intention continually. That's what it is to be diligent. Here it is, of course, about evil. But of course, in our text, it is about God's love and forgiveness and compassion and mercy, whatever word you want to use. And I got to thinking, that's a perfect description of Jesus, isn't he? He is diligent when it comes to finding the lost.
2: Yeah.
1: He is totally focused. He has only one job, only one task, only one thing he's concerned about, and that is bringing God's people to a place where there might be rejoicing over them. And of course, he'll be part of that rejoicing. Well, anyway, thank you for letting me share the parable with you, Matt, and with our listeners. This has been Wrestling with the Basics.

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1: Matthew 11:28-30. Jesus said, "Come to me, all who labor and are heavy laden, and I will give you rest. Take my yoke upon you and learn from me, for I am gentle and lowly in heart, and you will find rest for your souls, for my yoke is easy and my burden is light."
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3: Good day, Washington, D.C., and friends of the program all across the country. I'm Greg Seltz. Welcome to Liberty Action Alert. On our program today, we're going to talk about the fact that, yes, we argue for a robust limitation of government. Yes, a government that does the main work of law and order excellently for all. Yes, but then I hear people say, but who's going to solve all of our societal problems? I'm glad you asked. You know, God has three institutions for the surviving and thriving of human life this side of heaven: the church, the family, and the state. And the state's the least important of the three. So our topic today is to speak to the common order of Christian love. God the Creator is also the orderer of all things, and we're blessed as we reflect His holiness and righteousness in our lives. We'll talk about why we need to recapture that view of our world today and quit looking for some policy or some law or some government bureaucrat to do what God has created, redeemed, and gifted us to do in Him for others. So to our guest,
4: Dr. Gene Veith. He is a writer, retired literature professor, provost emeritus at Patrick Henry College, cultural editor, a former of World Magazine, author of over 25 books. His books have been a real foundation for a lot of my work, fellow LCMS guy, and writes a lot about, you know, theology and culture and those kinds of things. And that's why I want to have him on today to talk about the common order of Christian love as a way of actually talking about our discipleship in this world. Welcome to the program, Gene.
5: Yeah, thanks for having me, Greg.
4: Yeah, have you survived the storms in St. Louis?
5: Pretty much. We did have to go down and into the basement. It seemed like we're doing that more and more.
4: Yeah, it's amazing. Like I said, if you've never experienced the Midwest thunderstorm, they can be unique, right?
5: They can. They can be kind of scary.
4: They sure can. Well, the Lord, I'm glad the Lord protected you and glad you're on today. And I wanted to talk to you about this because it just seems like today everyone wants to change the world. You know, I mean, you hear this all the time. I went into this vocation because I want to change the world. I went into this, job to change the world. In reality, I think more and more people, they want to change the world, but they don't want to live the life that God may have set before them. Because that, and I'm just saying that grandiose thinking sometimes can get in the way of real joy. So let's talk about this thing you call, you know, the common order of Christian love. That's kind of like just doing what's right in front of you, right? Kind of unpack that for us.
5: Yeah, that's really true. The Christian life isn't just about the heroic, spectacular things we do. We learn from in Luther's doctrine of vocation, we are to live out our faith in our ordinary lives, in our lives and in where God puts us, that we are to love and serve our neighbors, where we face problems, where we have to turn to God for help. And, we think this is so ordinary, and we look for spiritual things to be so spectacular and extraordinary. And sometimes they are, but it's, we've got to recover the sense in which ordinary life, where God has put us, the ordinary people he's brought into our lives and our families, at our workplace, the task he gives us to do, whether on the job or in our family or in the church, these are all ways we're serving, and those are what God is asking us for. And that's where the Christian life really hits the real life, and that's what's so transfigured when you realize just how precious that is to God and how God is in the ordinary things that we do.
4: Right. You know, and you know, that's something that when I was a young man and just hearing it, because, you know, like the monastic life in Luther's day, that's kind of the grandiose. Oh, I need to do something for God. I'm going to give my life to church. I'm going to take myself out of society. I'm not going to go for the big, I'm not going to live my life in the world. I'm going to live my life this way. And what Luther did is he said, no, no, no, the Christian life is to be lived in your neighbor. Christ lives for you. So the discipleship life is not to just live this life back to God in the hermit monastic lifestyle. It's to now, you know, boldly go out and see how you can be a neighbor to that guy or to that woman and be transformed. And so living your life in neighbor, faith toward God, fervent love toward neighbor, sounds so simple, but that unpacked a whole different way of looking at life, doesn't it?
5: Yeah, it really does. And it's really very, very liberating. If you get it right, I said if you, some people think of vocation as, oh, it's a work ethic. It's what I've got to do for God. Oh, it's what God wants. And they put all the pressure on themselves. Whereas really it's about God working through ordinary people to take care of his creation. And he works through us and he blesses us through the other people in their lives, through our spouse and our children and our fellow workers and our employees, and we bless them in the ordinary interactions of those lives. And that's so powerful when you really come to understand Luther's view of vocation.
4: Yeah, and you know what I love about that too is the way I used to think about it as I studied that was, every day, then you get to wake up and say, Lord, what are you going to do with me so I can be useful in your hands to this person or to that person? And so it's kind of like you can't wait to see what he'll do with you as opposed to,
5: that's right.
4: Oh, I got to do this for this person kind of thing, right?
5: Yeah, and it's what God does also through us.
4: Right.
5: God is actually using us to express his love to other people in the relationships that we have. Right. And it does take so much pressure off, and it does make each day a special kind of discovery.
4: Yeah, it's an adventure.
5: Things we do, it is an adventure.
4: Yeah, and that's, go ahead.
5: Even ordinary things like, you know, doing something with your kids or, you know, doing a really good job at your work, these are taken up into the Christian life, and you just don't see them the same way as you did before you realize that.
4: You know, it's funny. It just came to my mind, and I'm not bragging on my wife here, but we're in DC and we're at this kite festival, and we're on the way back, and we see these two, and it was dark. We see these two little girls, and they're taking pictures. Well, they weren't little girls; they were teenagers, maybe college students. You know, we're a little nervous for them because we kept thinking they're in a big city, and it looks like they don't realize there's danger all around. So we went up just to say, "You guys okay?" And at the very end, we're walking back, and she says, "You know what, Greg?" Because you could tell that they didn't have a lot of money. They were just here on some trip, and they're trying to make the best of it. And so she runs back, and she gives them money for breakfast the next day. And I won't tell you how much she gave. But anyway, so we just start walking away, and they're on little scooters. And then suddenly these kids come scooting right up to us, and they're just so beaming. And we thought that they were gone. We thought they went the other way. But they had to find us. And all I kept saying to Yvette, they're never going to forget this. They're never going to forget this. And it was a little thing. It's no big deal.
5: That's right. You know,
4: but again, you do these multiplications, but you see them. We were worried about them. We wanted them to have a good time. We wanted them to know the city had nice people, that not everything's dangerous, but we also wanted to warn them, you know, so they didn't do something foolish. But again, that's just Christian life, right? I mean, every day has those kinds of things.
5: So. Yeah, it really does. I mean, Luther talks about three estates.
4: Right.
5: We human beings need other people. We need. I just read something by Adam Smith, the big theorist of free market capitalism. And he said, "You know, an animal is pretty much self-sufficient. It can live and eat and hunt and browse, and it doesn't really need any other animals. But human beings are the one creation where we really need each other."
4: Right.
5: We need that other for our life and our living. And Luther said that God created three kinds of relationships and three orders. Okay. That was the word he put it. The three estates, the family, the state, and the church. For Christians, Christians are members of the church. Everybody's a member of the state or the society. And then we all came into existence through a family. And then if God calls us to marriage and parenthood, we have families of our own. And so those three institutions, the church, the family, and the state, those are institutions that God created for our flourishing. And we have vocations in all three of those. Right. Some people think of vocation just in terms of your job. But the more important, there's the vocations in the family. There's a husband or wife, father, mother, child, son, daughter. Those are vocations from God. In the church, of course, we have pastors and lay people and all the different things to do in the church and our relationships there. That's precious. We're called into Christian service. And in the state, some people have vocations of, you know, the police, fire department, military, but we all have vocation as citizens. And all of those comes with their responsibilities and their blessings that God works through. God works through all of those. He also, though, said,
4: "Hey, before we get to, I think you're going to go to the fourth estate, but before we get to that, let me ask you a question, okay?" Because, see, and that's one of the things that I, right now, everyone has this idea that I can go it alone and I can make my life a beautiful, powerful life. And that's exactly at odds with, like you said, how God created us to be in community with each other. But let me ask you this question. I think one of the unique things about being in America and finally learning this stuff and really putting it to work is you got the church, the family, the state, and almost every other polity in the world, the state's on the top. You know, the family might be in the middle and the church on the bottom. America was the first place that flipped these things upside down. And I think it put the church on the top as the motivating factor in the life of the faith-motivated, self-governing citizen. It put the family as the most important, corporate entity, and the limited state. I think that's a radical thing. I don't understand why people of the church don't see how radical this is, because it really did set the church free in a way that up till now had never been done. Do you agree with that?
5: Yeah, that's a great insight, Greg. And one of the things Luther said can go wrong with the estate is when one of the estates tries to do the work of the others.
4: Of the other.
5: For example, when the state tries to be the church,
4: right,
5: and mandates everything like that, or the church or the state tries to be the family, telling parents how they have to raise their kids and how the kids have to be. And I mean, it can go in other ways too. The church shouldn't try to be the state,
4: right?
5: And the church shouldn't be the family. That's so all of those estates work very well, and we're involved in all three of them,
4: right?
5: But they have to keep in their own lane, and that's how they work.
4: And I want to talk about that, and I think we'll actually clarify some things for our listeners after this break when we talk about the fourth estate, the estate of love, that covers all of these things, but love still demands that each estate do what they're called to do. So let's talk that through with Dr. Gene Veith right after this. Thank you again for tuning in today. If you want to get to know more about our sponsor, the Lutheran Center for Religious Liberty, go to lcrlfreedom.org. This is an organization that is here in Washington to advocate for you. So again, if you'd like to get to know more about us, go to lcrlfreedom.org. Get to know more about us, because we're in Washington, D.C. for you. And welcome back. We're talking with Dr. Gene Veith, and we're talking about the common order of Christian love. And folks, I forgot to also mention that he was a professor of English, dean of the School of Arts and Sciences at Concordia, Wisconsin, but he's a prolific author, and you will be blessed. One of my favorite books, Gene, that you've written, God at Work, also Post-Christian, A Guide to Contemporary Thought and Culture. That is a great book. Mm-hmm. Authentic Christianity, the Spirituality of the Cross. Folks, you know, these books are very practical and very helpful to your Christian life, and you will be blessed if you read Dr. Veith. I can guarantee you that. And this article that we're talking about, we picked it up because he does some op-ed work for us at the Lutheran Center for Religious Liberty. And I think, Gene, you wrote this article back in 2020. So we picked one of your old articles up, but it speaks to what we want to talk about living the Christian life, because there's a lot of confusion on what that means, and the politicizing of that, too, is also a big thing. So let's talk about the fourth estate. Okay, what is Luther talking about when he says the fourth estate?
5: Well, we live in the purpose of all vocations is to love and serve our neighbor. So we do that in the family, in marriage. Your neighbor is your spouse. You love and serve. In parenthood, it's your kids. You're loving and serving them. In the society, we love and serve our fellow citizens. In our workplace, we love and serve our customers and all of those neighbors. In the church, we love and serve our fellow Christians. But there are other relationships that we have in life that are not just part of those, not just part of the family or the formal, you know, vocations that we have in the church. Right. There's an era, an arena where, you know, you're going from one vocation to another, and you pass people along the road. And Luther said that it's in these informal relationships that too is a place where God calls us to love and serve the neighbors that he brings into our life. So, for example, friendship, that's a vocation. But not just that. Example he used was the Good Samaritan. The priests and the Levite were headed to their vocations to work in the temple, but there's somebody bleeding by the side of the road. They walked past. Well, only the Samaritan had compassion on that person bleeding by the side of the road and took care of him. And he was a neighbor. He was his neighbor, and he loved and served him. And so Luther calls this the common order of Christian love, what the realm that we all have in common, not just by our positions, but just in the informal parts of life. Luther said, I'll give you a quote, he said, above these three institutions and orders is a common order of Christian love, in which one serves not only the three orders, the three estates, but also serves every needy person in general with all kinds of benevolent deeds, feeding the hungry, giving drink to the thirsty, forgiving enemies, praying for all men on earth. Behold, all of these are called good and holy works. I mean, the story you just told me about you and your wife running into that girl in downtown D.C. at night and just thinking, oh, you're worried about her and right. and helping her. And those kinds of things is so precious and holy and a work of God. I mean, God served her through your wife so that's, you could call it a fourth estate, but it's not a formal, you know, job or occupation or responsibility. It's just God brings people into our lives who need us and, right. and who we can do something for. And that is a part of our vocations as we live out our lives in this ordinary but very significant world that he's given us.
4: And see, this is why, and I'm going to take it for a different direction now, because I love exactly what you said, and to me, that's what makes life so exciting, and looking at every aspect, every relationship that way, and trying to be useful in God's hands. What I see happening a lot is people taking the overarching love of God and basically saying, there's got to be a government policy for that. And so, yeah, you know, I'm hearing more and more of that, and I resist that, because I'm saying to these, the kinds of things you just said are meant for our personal life, our there are vocations that have that aspect to it, but there's also, you know, God defines what love means in government service when he says the sword is the government's role. So he defines its limitations, well, yeah, its purposes. And I think today we're hearing people saying, no, you're just supposed to love people. And I'm saying, yeah, that's what the government's role is to punish the criminals and to, you know, make sure that the good folks are taken care of. That's their limitation, but that's their version of love in that vocation. And it's almost we don't believe that today. It's like we have to believe, give them, you know, the water is the government's role or something like that. Do you understand what I'm saying?
5: Yeah, you're absolutely right. And that would be another case of the estates getting all mixed up and out of their lane when right. the government says, oh, we will feed the hungry and we will do all of this. That's the common order of Christian love that happens there. You know, it would be just like the government interfering with a family or with a church. Each of these states has its purpose and its role and its limits. The role of the state is to restrain evil, to punish evildoers, to keep the that first use of the law that just restrains sinners from tearing each other apart. That's the responsibility, and that is a loving act, really.
4: It is.
5: When the police officer tracks down a criminal, or even when he gives me a speeding ticket, he's loving me even through the force of the law when it comes down heavy on me or anybody else. And that's God working through him and through our legal system and everything else. But yeah, when the government tries to, I think a lot

0: setting up programs for it. And even the help that it tries to give often is very impersonal and doesn't really give people in need what they, it doesn't usually help to bring them out of their problems. For that, you need real human beings getting involved with their lives. So, we need to sort out these kinds of things.
1: Well, listen, I love what you read. And folks, if you want to read more about this, get the book, God at Work, because Gene, when you write it that way, it says it so clearly that this isn't really us trying to do things for God. This is how God wants to work, and he wants to work through us. And when he gives us these estates and defines what they do, it helps us actually be more useful in his hands. But then we get to experience that love through us to them, and that's what it's all about. Where can people go to read more about what you write, Gene?
0: Well, I do a blog every day. I have entries, the Cranach blog, C-R-A-N-A-C-H, where I named after Luther's friend, the artist and businessman and mayor of Wittenberg, and he embodies kind of all of these vocations that we talked about. We get into all kinds of things on that on my blog, and we get some good discussions going. So that's a good place to follow me and to follow some of these ideas and see how they apply in all these different ways.
1: And they can just get your books at Amazon, right?
0: Sure. Yeah, that's the best way these days.
1: Well, it's great to talk to you again. Keep safe in St. Louis, and I look forward to talking to you again soon, Gene. Take care.
0: All right. Thanks a lot. Enjoyed it. Bye.
2: 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Till next time, God bless you always. I'm Greg Seltz. Have a great week.
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12: You shall not covet your neighbor's house.
13: You shall not covet your neighbor's wife, or his manservant or maidservant, his ox or donkey, or anything that belongs to your neighbor.
14: I, the Lord your God, am a jealous God, punishing the children for the sin of the fathers to the third and fourth generation of those who hate me, but showing love to 1,000 generations of those who love me and keep my commandments.
15: I believe in God, the Father Almighty, maker of heaven and earth, and in Jesus Christ, his only Son, our Lord,
16: who was conceived by the Holy Spirit, born of the Virgin Mary,
13: suffered under Pontius Pilate, was crucified, died, and was buried.
17: He descended into hell. The third day he rose again from the dead.
18: He ascended into heaven and sits at the right hand of God the Father Almighty.
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22: 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Amen.
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0: What does this mean? 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

0: Greetings in the name of Christ and welcome to Concord Matters. We see Concord here on Concord Matters in the life, death, resurrection, and ascension of our Lord Jesus Christ. But that by his word we may come to Christian unity by the study of the clear and concise teachings confessed in the Book of Concord. I'm your host, Pastor Brady Finner, and President of the Minnesota North District of the Lutheran Church Missouri Synod. Thank you for joining us on KFUO, Christ for You, Anytime, Anywhere. Lutherans believe and practice private confession and absolution, which is why I'm excited to be in our second study on Luther's exhortation for the church to continue in the practice of private confession and absolution. I encourage our listeners to go to last week as we spoke about the very basics that Luther is speaking about, and I love how he speaks about the Lord's Prayer. It's not only the fifth petition when it talks about forgiveness of sins, he speaks about all of it as a kind of double absolution, which I encourage you to listen to for last week. But today we're going to look back at Scripture, continue in Luther's writings here from 1529, and also to see how does this apply to the church today? Because if someone comes to a church and they wonder what is this church all about, hopefully somewhere in that line we will say, the forgiveness of sins. So we'll be looking at that today. So if you have any questions concerning our study here on exhortation to confession here on Concord Matters, send us an email, kfuo@kfuo.org. kfuo@kfuo.org. Joining us in the Confession of Christ, we welcome back Pastor Ben Meyer of St. Paul Lutheran Church in Caledonia, Michigan. Pastor Meyer, welcome back to Concord Matters.
1: Yeah. It is good to be with you again.
0: Well, Pastor, I think one of the best ways for us to continue to move forward here in confession is to go to the Scriptures. What do you think?
1: Absolutely. Let me ask you this real quick.
0: Please.
1: Had somebody come to you after a service, a Sunday service, and say, you stood up there and you said, I forgive you your sins. Who do you think you are?
0: Oh, absolutely. Numerous times.
1: Yeah.
0: Numerous times.
1: Yeah, it happens. I've had it happen multiple times, and we need to understand how it is that a pastor could stand there and do that, right? We can't claim that authority for ourselves. Only if Christ gives us that authority can we rightly do that, correct?
0: Correct. So yes. Where does that come from? So I'm thinking we should look at two particular texts in John chapter 20 and Matthew 16. What do you think there, Pastor?
1: Yeah, absolutely. Absolutely.
0: All right. We'll start with John just because it's in the Bible. That's it. John chapter 20, on the night of Jesus' resurrection, it says this, John chapter 20, verse 19. On the evening of that day, the first day of the week, the doors being locked where the disciples were for fear of the Jews, Jesus came and stood among them and said to them, peace be with you. When he had said this, he showed them his hand and his side. Then the disciples were glad when they saw the Lord. And Jesus said to them again, peace be with you. As the Father has sent me, even so I am sending you. And when he had said this, he breathed on them and said to them, receive the Holy Spirit. If you forgive the sins of any, they are forgiven them. If you withhold forgiveness from any, it is withheld. And then we'll also go to Matthew chapter 16. Matthew chapter 16, verses 16 through 18. Oh, actually, I'll go 13 through 20. Let's do it that way. Now, when Jesus came to the district of Caesarea Philippi, he said to his disciples, who do people say that the Son of Man is? And they said, some say John the Baptist, others say Elijah, some say Jeremiah, and one of the prophets. And he said, but who do you say that I am? Simon Peter replied, you are the Christ, the Son of the living God. And Jesus answered him, blessed are you, Simon Bar-Jonah, for flesh and blood has not revealed this to you, but my Father who is in heaven. And I tell you, you are Peter, and on this rock I will build my church, and the gates of hell shall not prevail against it. I will give you the keys of the kingdom of heaven. Whatever you bind on earth shall be bound in heaven, and whatever you loose on earth shall be loose in heaven. Then he strictly charged the disciples to tell no one that he was the Christ. So, Pastor, I'm assuming when someone has asked you that after church, you've brought out these passages. And how do you break that down for the, well, what, in 1 minute after church or something? But how do you break that down as we speak about the office of the keys?
1: Yeah, that's exactly right. This is exactly where I would turn. First, you go to John chapter 20, and Jesus, on the night of his resurrection, appears to his disciples. And the very first thing that Jesus speaks to them is, "Peace be with you." I love that, because he has achieved that peace by his resurrection, by his suffering and death. The marks of the nails and the spear remain, marks of love that show how that peace was achieved. And now he says, "Peace be with you, as the Father has sent me, even so I am sending you." And then he breathes on them. And that might seem like a weird thing to us, but that word breath and the word spirit, in both in Greek and Hebrew, it's the same. It's the same word. And so when he breathes on his disciples, he is giving to them the Holy Spirit. And he says, "Receive the Holy Spirit. If you forgive the sins of any, they are forgiven them. If you withhold forgiveness from any, it is withheld." Jesus here is giving the authority to his church to forgive the sins of those who are repentant. This is a fulfillment of what Jesus had earlier spoken to his disciples back in Matthew chapter 16, when he says, "I will give you the keys of the kingdom of heaven, and whatever you bind on earth shall be bound in heaven, and whatever you loose on earth shall be loosed in heaven." He said, "I'm going to give that to you." And here in John chapter 20, he does. And so now the church has the authority from Christ. And so that authority is now carried out by ministers of the gospel, those who hold the office of holy ministry, so that God's people can receive that peace that Christ has achieved. So it's a beautiful thing, because this is Christ speaking through the pastor. And so even as the pastor says, "I forgive you your sins," he's doing it how? As a called and ordained servant of the word. It is Christ's forgiveness that has been given, and it is delivered through the church by the authority of Christ. And so it happened on Easter Eve, and then he sends his disciples to do the same. And well, the church continues to do that even now, and it's a really beautiful thing.
0: And I also want to point to what the Small Catechism says when it talks about what is the office of the keys. Mm-hmm. "The office of the keys is that special authority which Christ has given to his church on earth to forgive the sins of repentant sinners, but to withhold forgiveness from the unrepentant as long as they do not repent. Where is this written? This is what St. John the Evangelist writes in chapter 20. The Lord Jesus breathed on his disciples and said, 'Receive the Holy Spirit. If you forgive anyone his sins, they are forgiven. If you do not forgive them, they are not forgiven.'" And then, "What do you believe according to these words?" This is important too. "I believe that when the called ministers of Christ deal with us by his divine command, in particular, when they exclude openly unrepentant sinners from the Christian congregation and absolve those who repent of their sins and want to do better, this is just as valid and certain, even in heaven, as if Christ, our dear Lord, dealt with us himself." So, Pastor, as we hear these words, one, it articulates beautifully the question someone asks: who are you to say you can do this? And a called minister of the Lord can say, "I only do this in the stead of Christ." So, and by his authority, right. The hymnal will tell us now, it doesn't say, "I forgive you your sins because of me."
1: Period.
0: No, by Christ's authority, we do this. And I think I love teaching this part of the Small Catechism, obviously this part of Scripture. So, Pastor, anything else you want to highlight as we look at the office of the keys?
1: No, I just think it should bring us great comfort that when this happens in the divine service, when this happens when you have private confession and absolution with your pastor, that when he speaks that word of forgiveness, it is as if Christ himself has spoken it, and you can walk away in peace, the same peace that Jesus brought to his disciples, because Christ has delivered that peace to you.
0: Well, let's dig in. Actually, I was going to say this. Is there anything you wanted to highlight from our first 12 sections of the brief exhortation to confession by Martin Luther?
1: I think one thing that stands out that we talked about a little bit is how this is a forgotten thing, a neglected thing. Bo Garrett's in his book, Christ's Church, calls this a neglected means of grace. And it's interesting even that this exhortation to confession gets dropped from some of the editions of the Large Catechism and some of the editions of the Book of Concord for whatever reason. I don't know why, but that we have brought it back into its rightful place of teaching it and trying to practice it more consistently. So I would just encourage people, don't neglect it, but take advantage of this as a gift that God has given to you.
0: And something that's very fascinating to me for you, our listeners, when you look at sections 8 through 12, it speaks about the Lord's Prayer, as I said, about a double absolution. I think about this often where you visit someone in the hospital or you're visiting with somebody and you do the Lord's Prayer with them. Quite often, somebody will, will want to speak about maybe some of the guilt they have. And so I've noticed this as I was reflecting on this from our last week's study, that often either it's after church, like you're mentioning, or you're visiting somebody, that they're willing to confess and they're comforted, but also they want to get more specific, which lines up with our section today. Mm-hmm. So
1: yeah.
0: I have never noticed this. Sometimes you think of the Lord's Prayer only as something you do that's rote, but since it is God's word, he does bear fruit through it. And I've seen this happen. So I encourage our listeners to look at those sections again and also to see the power of when someone does power the word, when they pray the Lord's Prayer, and how he leads people to repentance and seeking that forgiveness.
1: Mm-hmm.
0: Pastor, let's begin, though. We're on page 651. We begin at section 13, and Luther writes, "Besides this public, daily, and necessary confession, there's also a confidential confession that is only made before a single brother. If something particular weighs upon us or troubles us, something with which we keep torturing ourselves and can find no rest, and we do not find our faith to be strong enough to cope with it, then this private form of confession gives us the opportunity of laying the matter before some brother. We may receive counsel, comfort, and strength when and however often we wish. That we should do this is not included in any divine command, as are the other two kinds of confession. Rather, it is offered to everyone who may need it, as an opportunity to be used by him as his need requires. The origin and establishment of private confession lies in the fact that Christ himself placed his absolution into the hands of his church people, his Christian people, with the command that they should absolve one another of their sins. So any heart that feels its sinfulness and desires consolation has here a sure refuge, that when he hears God's word and makes a discovery that God, through a human being, looses and absolves him from his sins."
1: Mm-hmm.
0: So he transfers it because to this point, it speaks about, like Ephesians says, to forgive one another as Christ has forgiven us. And then he points us to confidential, singular, to a confession to a single brother. And how does he speak to this? He breaks this down, I think, in a very important way.
1: Yeah, it's first of all, I think it's important that he begins by saying this is really there for when a specific sin is really bothering you. This is, again, not an obligation. Luther used to just drive his confessors crazy because he would confess out of obligation, feeling like he had to name every single thing. And here he's saying, no. This is when something's really bothering you. This is available to you as a gift. But then he also says this is given to the church. So now, can you confess your sin to a brother in Christ, a sister in Christ? And can they say, well, Jesus has died for you and your sins are forgiven? And, well, it sure seems like that's what Luther is saying here, isn't it? That's a beautiful thing. That's a beautiful thing. And it makes the church... The church is all about the forgiveness of sins. And so now, when something is bothering you and you meet with a trusted friend from your church and you speak about this sin that's really bothering you, they don't have to say, well, you have to go talk to your pastor about this. That's the only way. Now, they might say, hey, it would be a good idea for you to do that. And it would be good to go and have private confession and absolution. But also, they can speak that word of forgiveness. Hey, Jesus died for you. That sin is forgiven. And we get to keep pointing each other to Jesus and keep delivering that good news of sins forgiven that has been won by Jesus.
0: And it is interesting to me because Luther makes very clear distinctions of how he sees the church following this command to forgive one another without it being pushed to complete guilt, which he's going to get to, and saying it says exactly chapter and verse right here, you must go to your pastor in order to receive this forgiveness. Mm-hmm. I think that's very important because right there in paragraph 14, this we should do is not included in any divine command as the other two kinds of confession, which he speaks of confessing your sins to one another. So I think that's just very important because one of the struggles that we have is, for example, at the end of that service, someone says, how dare you do that? Mm-hmm. And then we say, well, this is what the church does. And then they say, but I don't see an exact verse for this. Then we need to be able to break it down like Luther does here and says, well, mm-hmm. he's, you know, Matthew 16, John 20, let's break this down. And this is why we call pastors to oversee your soul. And they are bound by the confessional seal. I mean, it's a process to teach this. And it's very mm-hmm. important that we teach that patiently and thoroughly. So, Pastor, any thoughts on that where we kind of get caught in, well, it's not in the Bible, therefore it's not, we should not do it?
1: Yeah, we do need to make sure that what we're doing is according to the scriptures. And if we're doing something that is in opposition to that, that's a problem. But what we teach here is in accord with the scriptures. It is what the scriptures teach. So, you know, Ephesians 4:32, be kind to one another, tenderhearted, forgiving one another as God in Christ forgave you. Imagine if the reputation of the church was as a place of forgiveness where people would know this is where people forgive one another. They love one another in that way. In other ways too, but that's central to it. If that were the perception, how would that change what unbelievers think about the church? How would they maybe be more inquisitive about Christianity if what they knew first and foremost is, yeah, this is a place of forgiveness. This is a place where people speak forgiveness to one another. And that also means where they admit their guilt, they admit their faults. They don't try to whitewash things and cover up. But they're honest about their failings, about their sin, and they receive that word of forgiveness from each other.
0: It's like you said, it's a beautiful thing, and it because I think in a very practical way, we think about I have this sin, I have this guilt that I'm holding. And it's confession is good for the soul, people will say, right? This is good for us to be able to do this. But we also want to make sure that it's between you and I, or mm-hmm. you, me, and the Lord. Mm-hmm. And for a pastor, at least in the Lutheran Church of Missouri Synod, is that if you confess your sins to somebody, it is literally between you and the Lord and that pastor. It, mm-hmm. it gets buried with Christ, and you rise to a new life, literally because of what Christ has done for you. So that is how we see it, and we take that very serious. We make that in our ordination and installations. You will see this, that you will not reveal the sins confessed to you. So yeah. This is a, I guess you say, a safe place. This is a place to lay those sins at the feet of Christ, and then we are bound. Not only we don't tell anybody, but also it's as if it didn't happen. I mean, it's gone.
1: Yeah, we don't treat them with a different spirit either.
0: Mm-hmm.
1: Yeah.
0: Absolutely.
1: Yeah, and I think, you know, I tell my people if I divulge a sin that has been confessed to me, then I must be removed as a pastor. I cannot mm-hmm. continue. I have shown myself unfit to be in this office. And so, yeah, that's the standard. We cannot, we must not divulge anything that has been confessed. And, you know, if we do, we've shown ourselves unfit for office and we should be removed. You know, we should be willing to step down at that point, honestly.
0: I'm into that. So anything else you want to highlight in those first two paragraphs, Pastor?
1: Now we probably ought to keep going here.
0: Right. Let's keep going. Because now we can also fall into this where someone will say, well, if you're telling me I have to go to confession, you are adding more works into my life. And I thought you were the people that said we are not saved by works. And Luther, crazy enough, addresses that paragraph 15. So notice then that confession, as I have often said, consists of two parts. The first is my work in action, when I lament my sins and desire comfort and refreshment for my soul. The other part is a work that God does when he declares me free of my sin through his word placed in the mouth of a man. It is this splendid, noble thing that makes confession so lovely, so comforting. It used to be that we emphasize it only as our work. All that we were then concerned about was whether our act of confession was pure and perfect in every detail. We paid no attention to the second and the most necessary part of confession, nor did we proclaim it. We acted just as if confession were nothing but a good work by which payment was to be made by God, so that if the confession was inadequate and not exactly correct in every detail, then the absolution would not be valid and the sin unforgiven. By this, the people were driven to the point where everyone had to despair of making so pure a confession an obvious impossibility, and where no one could feel at ease in his conscience or have confidence in his absolution. So they not only rendered the precious confession useless to us, but also made it a bitter burden, causing noticeable spiritual harm and ruin. So Luther speaks about confession having two parts. And like I said, get a little worried here. He's speaking about good works. And is he trying to pin that on our salvation? What would you tell us, Pastor?
1: Yeah, this is what we like to do. We like to think that everything depends on me. Mm-hmm. And so even when I'm confessing my sins, now I turn that into a good work. I say, oh, okay, if I do it right, then God has to forgive me. Or if I don't do it right, then maybe I'm not going to be forgiven because I didn't quite feel bad enough, or I didn't use just the right words. And so my forgiveness, it's questionable. Am I really forgiven? And so we, even when we're confessing our sins, we like to turn it around and look at ourselves instead of looking at the Lord. And this is exactly wrong. This is exactly the wrong way to do this, because when you look inside of yourself, you can always question, did I do it correctly? Was my heart really fully all the way there? Was I contrite enough? Did I feel bad enough for my sins? Now I got to try to work up emotions so that I feel worse about my sin, so that if I can feel bad enough, then God's forgiveness will be there for me. And so we're looking inside of ourselves instead of looking outside of ourselves to Christ. And confession is designed not to force us to look inside of ourselves for comfort, but rather the opposite, that we look outside of ourselves to Christ and his promise and his word. And now I know that I am forgiven, not because I felt bad enough, not because I spoke it just the right way or had just the right earnestness in my confession, but because Christ has said so. Christ has promised that through the forgiveness spoken to me, I am loosed from my sin. I am forgiven. So we don't want to look the wrong way here. Our confession of sins, yeah, we do want to feel bad about our sins. But if you start looking at that as the measuring stick, we're in big trouble.
0: Well, and this is where it comes down to our understanding of repentance. And we see this in various parts of the Book of Concord, where it speaks about that repentance is contrition and faith. And the point of it is that obviously the Lord leads us to contrition, mm-hmm. and we have that contrition. And where do we take that guilt? Do we take it to the Lord in faith that he indeed is forgiving? Or do we take it and say, look at the work I did by being contrite? Or look at, look how good I am for feeling bad.
1: Yeah.
0: As opposed to knowing and trusting that when I bring this to the Lord, he indeed will forgive. And Luther just hits it home in this part. He speaks about how when you see repentance and confession as my work, it just leads to more spiritual harm and ruin of God's people. And I think this section right here is something that we need to look at, because we think, oh, that's just in the, you know, that was during Luther's time and that's Roman Catholic. We're not like that, but Lord have mercy, we really are. Pastor, you're 1 minute before our break. Go ahead.
1: Well, just briefly, this is where that idea of penance came about. You know, okay, prove how bad you felt about your sin by doing this act of penance. And that was obviously very prevalent in Luther's day. But, you know, I think we have our own forms of penance that people self-impose sometimes. Because I feel so bad about this, I've got to do this good work in order to counteract it. And so we still end up being kind of driven by the same thing. I've got to justify myself before God.
0: Well, we need to take our break. We are looking at a brief exhortation to confession with the Reverend Ben Meyer of St. Paul Lutheran Church in Caledonia, Michigan. We'll be right back.
2: Thank you.
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0: And welcome back. We are studying Luther's exhortation to confession with Pastor Ben Meyer of St. Paul Lutheran Church in Caledonia, Michigan. We're on page 651. We just concluded paragraph 17. And I do enjoy, as we spoke about prior to our break, about how a lot of times we will not only feel good about feeling bad, you know, so, okay, well, I'm feeling bad, so that's good. And then therefore, penance, as you mentioned. But then we're worried when we actually do confess, are we doing this correctly? He speaks about this right before section 17. So that if the confession was inadequate and not exactly correct in every detail, then the absolution would not be valid and the sin unforgiven. Once again, the contrition leads back to oneself as opposed to turning us, not to ourselves, but turning us to Christ. And I think we still have that question today, right? We're like, am I doing this right? How do I do this? Which once again, last week we spoke about, when you look at the individual confession, absolution in the hymnal, it is incredibly simple. And if you fumble through that, the proclamation of the gospel is still effective and beneficial for the soul of those who confess. Pastor, any thoughts of, we still do that today, inadequacy and where our hope is?
1: We really do. You know, we still have that old Adam that we try to justify ourselves. We still are trying to have everything depend on my action, my thoughts, my works. And I think this is where Luther is very helpful here, where he says, hey, guys, you're forgetting the second part, and that is the absolution. The confession, yes, is a good thing, but without the absolution, the confession is just beating yourself up. It doesn't get anywhere. If all that you're doing is noticing all of the bad, noticing all of the places where you've fallen short, then, well, Christianity becomes a religion about guilt. They just make you feel more and more guilty. But that's not what it is. Christ doesn't appear to his disciples Easter evening and say, "Oh, guys, you really blew it." He says, "Peace be with you." You know, he doesn't heap more guilt upon them. He says, "Your guilt is forgiven." And so the absolution is Christ speaking to us and saying, "Your guilt is forgiven. You are at peace with God. And so go in peace, unburdened by that sin. Don't keep beating yourself up for it, because Christ has already paid for it. Christ has forgiven it. It is done."
0: Yeah, he didn't come and say, "Guilt be with you," or "Guilt increase in you," right? He said, "Yeah, peace be with you." Mm-hmm. And I just encourage our listeners once again to look at page 292 of Lutheran's service book, which is the rite of individual confession and absolution. And it has a very simple process where you begin. You can start with the Ten Commandments. The pastor has a portion to say, to speak. The confessor has something. "Please pronounce, hear my confession and pronounce forgiveness." Goes through a basic litany. And then specifically gets to, "What troubles me particularly is that." And there, people can be as specific or not specific as possible. And then it has this little rubric on it where it says, after the person has confessed their sins, the pastor may gently question or instruct you not to pry or judge, but to assist in self-examination. Mm-hmm. And I thought that was very important, as Luther is emphasizing this over and over again. And we continue to practice that today in the church, that we are there to present the Word of God. And as you confess those sins, it is important that we're not trying to dig deeper in order to find more so you can feel more guilt, but to allow you not to, and under compulsion, but to do so willingly by the work of God, knowing your sins will surely be forgiven. So, Pastor, you kind of brought us to absolution again, and that's right in our next sections here. So anything else you want to highlight before we get to that important piece?
1: No, I just think it's important that we don't make confession such a burden. It should not be a burden. Rather, it should be an unburdening. And here Luther says it had been made into a bitter burden. Well, then you're doing it wrong. We've got the wrong thing happening, because it is not given by Christ to burden us further, but to unburden us and to give us peace.
0: Well, let's hear about that piece. We're on page 651, section 18. "In our view of confession, therefore, we should sharply separate its two parts far from each other. We should place slight value on our part in it, but we should hold in high and great esteem God's word in the absolution part of confession. We should not proceed as if we intended to perform and offer him a splendid work, but simply to accept and receive something from him. You dare not come saying how good or how bad you are. If you are a Christian, I, in any case, know well enough that you are. If you are not, I know that even better. But when you must see to this, that you lament your problem and that you let yourself be helped to acquire a cheerful heart and conscience." Once again, Luther is just fun to read, but he speaks about the two parts, but to make sure they are far from one another. How does he tell us about that?
1: Yeah, so we put slight value on confession on our part, but high value and great esteem in God's word of absolution. So we understand, you know, my part is simply acknowledging what I've done wrong, where I have fallen short. And it's not about how bad I feel. It's not about being able to name every single part possible sin that I've committed, but it's simply coming to the Lord, confessing my need for his forgiveness and receiving it. And I'm reminded of the prodigal son. You know, the prodigal son, you remember, after he goes away, wastes all of his father's money that he had given him as an inheritance, finds himself with no friends, longing for the pods that the pigs ate. And he goes, oh, even the servants in my father's house have it better than this. I'm going to go back. I'm going to present myself to my father as a servant. And he practices his speech, right? He rehearses his speech. So, okay, Father, I've sinned before heaven and before you, and I'm not worthy to be called your son. So let me just come back as a servant, right? And the father, when he sees him coming, he's a great distance away, runs out to meet him, put a robe and a ring on him. His speech is no good. Yes, he's coming in repentance, but the father is not receiving him as a servant, but as a son. And his rehearsal of his confession didn't matter in the least. You know, his father was more than happy to welcome him, to forgive him, to restore him. And that's how it is. That's how it is. The Lord rejoices when sins have been confessed and sins are forgiven. That's the very purpose for which Christ came.
0: It's interesting, just Pastor Bill Swirla once, I had him on when I was doing Thy Strong Word. That's almost 4 years ago now. But I remember him speaking about how we do not repent separate from our God, but we always repent in the embrace of our God, just like the Son.
1: Yeah.
0: And I thought that was just such a wonderful way for us to be able to think about this. And that's exactly how he speaks, because we try to find our own value in this, that we should place slight value in our part in it. Okay, great. You've repented. That's great. You've quote done your part. But the fullness of it is, you're not even close to, you know, this is not like a 50-50 proposition. This is simply a 100% his work, and you're part of it. Yep, you've confessed it. But let's give God all the glory in this, because that's where it is properly placed. Why? Because he did all the work for you on the cross, and he fully, in his wisdom and grace, fully gives it to us again in this life in preparation for the life still yet to come. And I love how he says it. But if you must see to it that you lament your problem and that you let yourself be helped to acquire a cheerful heart and conscience, that's our hope. Is Christ will give us that cheerful heart and conscience. You won't give it to yourself. And thanks be to God that he does. Pastor, anything else in those two sections there?
1: Yeah, it's just, you know, this is Luther with, you know, we are beggars. This is true. This is right. Mm-hmm. You know, a beggar doesn't earn anything by asking for help, but the one giving does give help. The confessor, the one confessing their sins, doesn't earn forgiveness by confessing their sins, but they're saying, Lord, have mercy. I need forgiveness. And the Lord gladly, willingly, graciously gives us what we need.
0: Well, let's keep moving forward. We're on page 651, at the bottom of the page, section 20. Moreover, no one may now pressure you with commandments. Rather, what we say is this: whoever is a Christian or would like to be one is here faithfully advised to go and get the precious treasure. If you are no Christian and do not desire such comfort, we shall leave it to another to use force on you. By eliminating all need for the Pope's tyranny, command, and coercion, we cancel them with a single sweep. As I've said, we teach that whatever does not go to confession willingly, and for the sake of obtaining the absolution, he may as well forget about it. Yes, and whoever goes around relying on the purity of his act of making confession, let him stay away. Nevertheless, we strongly urge you by all means to make confession of your need, not with the intention of doing a worthy work by confessing, but in order to hear what God has arranged for you to be told. What I am saying is that you are to concentrate on the word, on the absolution, to regard it as a great and precious and magnificently splendid treasure, and to accept it with all praise and thanksgiving to God. So, once again, he does not want to pressure us with commandments, but he is, as we say in the LCMS, we are highly encouraging you to go and receive this blessed gift. So that's the tension he's living with. And
1: yeah.
0: how is he living in that tension in a very prudent way?
1: Yeah, I think this is really good. This is, you know, think of it for communion. You know, I'm not going to make you come and take communion, but mm-hmm. would it be good for you to do that? Absolutely. So Luther is being very careful. We don't want to turn the gospel into law. He does not want to coerce people where you must do this because it's what's best for you. But rather, the gospel is there for you. Look, we want you to receive this. It's so good for you. I don't want you to miss out on this. So he's very carefully walking the line here. I love the way he says, whoever does not go to confession willingly and for the sake of obtaining the absolution, he may as well forget about it. So on one hand, if you're doing it, well, because you feel like it's an obligation, I have to do this. Well, you're not actually going and confessing your sins at that point. You're just going through a ritual. You're not actually going to confess. You're just trying to appease some other authority. On the other hand, he says, yes, and whoever goes around relying on the purity of his act making confession, let him stay away. If you think that by having such a wonderful confession of your sins that you receive forgiveness, well, then your forgiveness is, well, it's not going to do you any good. Because again, you're not looking to Christ, but you're looking to yourself.
0: What would your encouragement be for somebody who asks, I hear that we have never given up confession absolution. We should do that at our church, Pastor. What would your encouragement be to them in living in that tension of, we want you to come, we want you to do this, but we don't want you to be overburdened by it? And that, because it's much like my wife and I coach track, and there's a point where you say, just go and throw the shot and disc, that's the best way you're gonna learn. But then they also need someone to say, by the way, throw 30 times and do this, and this. Mm-hmm. They still need that instruction, and they still need that exhortation, as Luther's doing. How do we live in that tension? Let's just give practical advice that you would have for your own congregation and for our pastors and listeners.
1: Yeah, I think we want to encourage, but never coerce, never force. Mm-hmm. And so, you know, if a congregation member says, hey, this is really good. I wish more people in our congregation would take advantage of this. Well, here's the best way to start. Go do it yourself. Go practice confession, private confession and absolution with your pastor. Receive that word of forgiveness. And then you can tell people, I did this and it was so good. I feel at peace. I'm appreciative of what God has given me there. You should think about doing that too. Talk about it in a positive light, in a good way. Encourage people by the fruits of it, what Christ delivers there. But don't make a thing of saying, well, you're not really a very good Lutheran if you haven't gone and done this. You're really probably deficient. No, let's not do that. Now we're going back to the very thing that Luther said not to do. So yeah, encourage. And then, you know, as pastors, we want to teach. We want to continuously teach this, because as people know the good things that God has for them, they'll desire it over time as they are shepherded along by that pastor, but really by the Holy Spirit.
0: And we receive a little bit of Luther's comments here, where he says, by eliminating all need for the Pope's tyranny, command and coercion, we cancel them with a single sweep. One of the great lines. And you get it, right? I get it in the reality that he had lived under that tyranny where you have to go. If you don't go, then you're wondering about your salvation.
1: Yeah.
0: So he is, I mean, as we talk about the Book of Concord, it continually points us to wanting people to have a clear conscience in Christ. And Luther was so committed to that, and everything he did, even throwing the Pope's tyranny under the bus and getting rid of them in a single sweep. But it's very clear that what we want is everyone to always know from beginning to end of their life that Christ had died for them. So we'll have more, you know, fun Pope tyranny kind of quotes in the future. But for now, it's quite fascinating to be able to see how he unpacks that for the sake of, he's exhorting people to confession, not because he wanted to have a number to be able to present at a board meeting. He did it so that people would know the gospel and know it in its fullest, which is a wonderful part. I would encourage our listeners, if you're one that reads the Book of Concord quite a bit, one of the most striking realities that I had when I've read it recently, especially, is Luther never says, by the way, my church grew by this much because we started proclaiming the gospel. He doesn't talk about how this church grew and that church didn't grow or something along those lines. He just sticks to the word. The confessions speak about the truth. Not trying to rail on anyone that speaks about numbers. It's the air we breathe. It's the life we live. But how refreshing it is that when he speaks about this, he speaks about the encouragement, the exhortation about each person and for the sake of a clear conscience. Pastor, any thoughts?
1: There's a line here that I really love. Whoever is a Christian or would like to be one is here faithfully advised to go and get the precious treasure. Again, Luther is not saying you must, but you are advised to go and get this precious treasure. If you're a Christian or you're like, yeah, man, I would love to be a Christian. I'm trying to figure out what does that even mean? What does that look like? Here, Luther is saying, yeah, this is what it's about, coming to Christ and receiving the precious treasure. So I think, again, Luther is just so marvelous at keeping gifts as gifts and not turning them into wages, not turning these things into obligation, but they are a precious gift. You know, we get to receive the Lord's Supper. We get to receive absolution after we've confessed our sins. These are not have-tos. These are gifts that Christ has given to his church.
0: And I want to just mention this as you say that. It comes to mind for me. This past Sunday, I preached at the church that I grew up at in St. John and Wadena. And it's so humbling for me to see a lot of the saints who were a major part of my formation as a kid, still there and still receiving the gifts. And that great reminder for me of how these individuals in faith continue to come to receive those gifts. Mm-hmm. And so whether or not you as a pastor or you as a lay person, if you go to confession once, thanks be to God. And I encourage you to consider that, because we're not going to give you a number. Oh, how about once a month? How about once a year? You know, that Luther is very explicit. Don't do that. But it's amazing to me to think about how God's people will continue to receive those gifts. And for you, I just ask once again for you to consider, if you're a Christian or want to be one, this forgiveness is yours. What you receive on Sunday is there. But I can guarantee each one of us, as we stand before our Lord now, and especially before the throne, we have something that is guilt, that guilts us, and it's something that is always in the back of our mind that we need to bring to the Lord, and the Lord has gifts to give. That's my encouragement to you to, you know, find a way to be able to do this, and for pastors out there, to try to find a way that you can keep encouraging the congregation to do so and the individuals that you have spiritual care, oversight of. Pastor, we have about 5 minutes left in our time, so I want to finish these last two paragraphs, unless you have something else you wanted to highlight prior.
1: We probably better get to those, or we won't.
0: We won't get there. All right, we're on page 652, section 23. If this were explained in detail, and if the need that ought to move and lead us to make confession were pointed out, then one would need little urging or coercion. For everyone's own conscience would so drive and disturb him that he would be glad to do what a poor and miserable beggar does when he hears that a rich gift of money or clothing is being handed out at a certain place. So as not to miss it, he would run there as fast as he can. It would need no bailiff to beat and drive him on. Now suppose that in place of the invitation there were a substitute, a command to the effect that all beggars should run to that place, but would not say why nor mention what they should look for and receive there. What else would the beggar do but make the trip with distaste? without thinking of going to get a gift, but simply of letting people see what a poor, miserable beggar he is. This would bring him little joy and comfort, but only greater resentment against the command that was issued. He brings kind of a worldly parable. And what is what does he tell us about the reality of confession, absolution, and where it can go wrong?
1: Yeah, this is Luther using that idea of being a beggar. On his at his death in his pocket, his note said, "We are beggars." This is true, right? This is how Luther saw it, and rightly so. You know, here the Lord has these gifts for you. Well, if you're a beggar and you know where the gifts are, you want to go where those gifts are, right? If the king is giving a feast and you're invited and you've got nothing, you're going to want to show up and receive, because that's where you're going to be fed. That's where you're going to receive those gifts. That's what Jesus does. All of the works of the cross, all of the salvation won for us, the grace that has been accomplished, it's all waiting for you. And there is a means by which God delivers it. And well, one means is holy baptism. One means is holy communion. Another is in holy absolution. So when we understand it's a gift that you get to receive, why would you not run to that? Why would you not want to have that? Again, this is not turning it into obligation, but rather understanding, hey, you hungry? Here's food. Are you needing clothing? Well, here's where you're going to be clothed. Well, you need forgiveness? Here's where that forgiveness is given.
0: And Pastor, I love how he speaks about the miserable beggar who knows what he's about to receive. He runs to it. But if he doesn't know what he is exactly receiving, or doesn't have the comfort of knowing it's there, then he just goes there with resentment. It's like when mom

0: clear about what the church is, very clear about what we are giving, and be very honest about not trying to sell them a fake bill of goods. Mm. We're telling them exactly what they need. Christ and Him crucified, repentance and the forgiveness of sins, the full forgiveness in the body and blood, and claimed again, once again, in baptism by the power of the Holy Spirit. Pastor, with about a minute left in our time, wrap this up and encourage our listeners in Christ.
1: Yeah, I think what sums it up is that line from Luther, whoever is a Christian or would like to be one is here faithfully advised to go and get the precious treasure. But what a beautiful idea that for all people, Christ has gone to the cross. And now here He is waiting for you, waiting to give you these gifts. So run to Jesus. When you come to private confession and absolution, you're running to Jesus, and His gifts are there for you.
0: Pastor Ben Meyer of St. Paul Lutheran Church in Caledonia, Michigan, exhorting us to, like Luther, to private confession and absolution. Pastor Meyer, thank you for being our guest.
1: Good to be with you.
0: We'll see you next week. I'm your host, Pastor Brady Finnern. Thank you for joining us, and the Lord keep you safe in the palm of His hand.
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Good morning. This is Dan Darnall from KFUO Radio. Christ for you anytime, anywhere. That was Why Do the Nations So Furiously Rage Together by the Robert Shaw Orchestra. It's my pleasure to spend Saturday with you bringing you sacred music. It's my hope that that sacred music puts a warm spot in your heart and a smile on your face. Up next, Happy Who in God's Fear Doth Say, written by Martin Luther.

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That was Agnew Stea by Peter Klimp. 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

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Hope that you're having a wonderful Saturday afternoon. That was How Firm a Foundation by the Concordia Seminary Chorus. 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

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This is Dan Darnall from KFUO Radio. That was God So Loved the World by the Orpheus Choir of Nazareth. 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

0: Word is a lamp unto my feet and a light unto my path. It brings us hope and life. Hearing God's Word daily is vital to the baptized life. Over 10 years ago, we began bringing you morning prayer each weekday. Shortly thereafter, we added evening prayer. You've expressed your appreciation and asked for more. You can now hear morning prayer 7 days a week at 7 a.m. and evening prayer Monday through Saturday at 5 p.m. with new sermons from faithful pastors of the LCMS. 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

This is Dan Darnall from KFUO Radio. Hope that your walk with the Lord this Saturday afternoon is going well. That was Our Father by the Concordia Chorus of River Forest. Up next, the National Lutheran Choir with Ride On King Jesus.

0: Proclaiming Salvation by Grace Through Faith in Christ, KFUO Radio. That was For the Beauty of the Earth by Larry Goss.
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God's blessings to you, brothers and sisters in Christ, on this Saturday afternoon. 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That was Now Thank We All Our God by Hearts on Strings. Up next, the Lutheran Choral Airs with Bless the Lord, O My Soul.

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2: 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You've expressed your appreciation and asked for more. 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

This is Dan Darnold from KFUO Radio. That was John Rutter and the Cambridge Singers with The Lord is My Shepherd. My hope is that God's blessings are in abundance to you this Saturday afternoon. Up next, I Exalt Thee by Larry Dalton.

0: Christ for you since 1924, KFUO Radio. That was the choir, King's College, Cambridge, with Holy, Holy, Holy, Lord God Almighty.
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God's blessings to you, brothers and sisters in Christ, on this Saturday afternoon. This is Dan Darnall from KFUO Radio. That was Beautiful Savior by the Concordia Seminary Chorus. Up next, a Gaelic blessing by John Rutter and the Cambridge Singers.

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1: God's Word is a lamp unto my feet and a light unto my path. 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Over 10 years ago, we began bringing you morning prayer each weekday. 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

0: KFUO Radio, over a century of Christ for you anytime, anywhere. That was Rise Up, O Men of God by the St. Olaf Choir.
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1: 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Peace Lutheran Church is located in St. Louis, Missouri at 737 Barracks View Road, near the intersection of Interstate 255 and Telegraph Road. The theme of our worship service on this eighth Sunday after Pentecost is The Spirit Intercedes. Pastor Robert Brown will deliver the sermon based on the text from Romans chapter 8, verses 18 through 27. Our liturgist today is Pastor John Ferguson and seminarian Stephen Guzik. The organist is Michelle Slager. The order of service can be found on our website at peacelutheranstl.org by clicking on the Resources tab and then the Audio and Bulletins menu option. Our opening hymn is Love Divine, All Loves Excelling, hymn number 700 in the Lutheran Service Book.

Good morning. Great to have all of you in God's house with us this morning. Just so you know, we're going to pray for our Lutheran Church Missouri Synod in convention this week. Our larger church body is gathering, as it does once every 3 years, in the lovely town of Phoenix in July. So it's a shame I didn't get asked to go this time. So we'll pray for them that God's will is done in a way that furthers his will and his work. So if you would pray for them as well this week, that would be appreciated. After church today is open gym for our young families, and so we invite you to consider coming back later this morning for that. And then also at the late service, we're going to welcome our new members into our congregational community. Some are familiar faces returning to our congregation. Some are confessional Lutherans that were not a part of our congregation and now are joining us. And some are new to the faith. And so their pictures and some of the information about them are in the news and notes. And we invite you to look for them and also, you know, to help welcome them into our congregational community, but also to pray for them as well as they walk into this life together with us. Those are our announcements for this morning. So let us then rise and receive our Lord's gifts.

0: In the name of the Father, and the Son, and the Holy Spirit. Beloved in the Lord, let us draw near with a true heart and confess our sins unto God our Father, beseeching him in the name of our Lord Jesus Christ to grant us forgiveness. Our help is in the name of the Lord,
1: who made heaven and earth.
0: I said I will confess my transgressions unto the Lord.
1: And you forgave the iniquity of my sin.
0: O Almighty God, merciful Father,
1: I, a poor miserable sinner, confess unto you all my sins and iniquities, with which I have ever offended you, and justly deserve your temporal and eternal punishment. But I am heartily sorry for them, and sincerely repent of them. And I pray you, of your boundless mercy, and for the sake of the holy, innocent, bitter sufferings and death of your beloved Son, Jesus Christ, to be gracious and merciful to me, a poor sinful being.
0: Upon this, your confession, I, by virtue of my office as a called and ordained servant of the Word, announce the grace of God to you all. And in the stead, and by the command of my Lord Jesus Christ, I forgive you all your sins in the name of the Father, and the Son, and the Holy Spirit.

The Lord be with you. Let us pray. Almighty God, rule and govern our hearts and minds by your Spirit, so we may serve you faithfully now and always. We pray this through Jesus Christ, your Son, our Lord, who lives and who reigns with you and the Holy Spirit, one God, now and forever.

0: Our Old Testament reading for this weekend is taken from the book of Isaiah in the 44th chapter. There it's written, "Thus says the Lord, the King of Israel and his Redeemer, the Lord of hosts, I am the first and I am the last. Besides me, there is no God. Who is like me? Let him proclaim it. Let him declare and set it before me, since I appointed an ancient people. Let them declare what is to come and what will happen. Fear not, nor be afraid. Have I not told you from of old and declared it? And you are my witnesses. Is there a God besides me? There is no rock. I know not any." This is the word of the Lord.
1: Thanks be to God.
0: Our epistle text is taken from Paul's letter to the church in Rome in the 8th chapter. There Paul writes, "For I consider that the sufferings of this present time are not worth comparing with the glory that is to be revealed to us. For the creation waits with eager longing for the revealing of the sons of God. For the creation was subjected to futility, not willingly, but because of him who subjected it, in hope that the creation itself will be set free from its bondage to decay and obtain the freedom of the glory of the children of God. For we know that the whole creation has been groaning together in the pains of childbirth until now. And not only the creation, but we ourselves, who have the first fruits of the Spirit, groan inwardly as we wait eagerly for the adoption as sons, the redemption of our bodies. For in this hope we were saved. Now hope that is seen is not hope, for who hopes in what he sees? But if we hope for what we do not see, we wait for it with patience. Likewise, the Spirit helps us in our weakness, for we do not know what to pray for as we ought, but the Spirit himself intercedes for us with groanings too deep for words. And he who searches hearts knows what is the mind of the Spirit, because the Spirit intercedes for the saints according to the will of God." This is the word of the Lord.
1: Thanks be to God.
0: We rise for the Holy Gospel.

0: The Holy Gospel according to St. Matthew in the 13th chapter. Jesus put another parable before them, saying, "The kingdom of heaven may be compared to a man who sowed seed, good seed in his field, but while his men were sleeping, his enemy came and sowed weeds among the wheat and went away. So when the plants came up and bore grain, then the weeds appeared also. And the servants of the master of the house came and said to him, 'Master, did you not sow good seed in your field? How then does it have weeds?' He said to them, 'An enemy has done this.' So the servants said to him, 'Then do you want us to go and gather them?' But he said, 'No, lest in gathering the weeds you root up the wheat along with them. Let both grow together until the harvest. And at harvest time I will tell the reapers, gather the weeds first and bind them in bundles to be burned, but gather the wheat into my barn.' Then he left the crowds and went into the house, and his disciples came to him, saying, 'Explain to us the parable of the weeds of the field.' He answered, 'The one who sows the good seed is the Son of Man. The field is the world, and the good seed is the children of the kingdom. The weeds are the sons of the evil one, and the enemy who sowed them is the devil. The harvest is the close of the age, and the reapers are angels. Just as the weeds are gathered and burned with fire, so will it be at the close of the age. The Son of Man will send his angels, and they will gather out of his kingdom all causes of sin and all lawbreakers, and throw them into the fiery furnace. In that place there will be weeping and gnashing of teeth. Then the righteous will shine like the sun in the kingdom of their Father. He who has ears, let him hear." This is the gospel of our Lord. We confess together the words of the Nicene Creed.
1: I believe in one God, the Father Almighty, maker of heaven and earth, and of all things visible and invisible, and in one Lord Jesus Christ, the only begotten Son of God, begotten of his Father before all worlds, God of God, light of light, very God of very God, begotten, not made, being of one substance with the Father, by whom all things were made, who for us men and for our salvation came down from heaven and was incarnate by the Holy Spirit of the Virgin Mary and was made man and was crucified also for us under Pontius Pilate. He suffered and was buried, and the third day he rose again according to the scriptures and ascended into heaven and sits at the right hand of the Father. And he will come again with glory to judge both the living and the dead, whose kingdom will have no end. And I believe in the Holy Spirit, the Lord and giver of life, who proceeds from the Father and the Son, who with the Father and the Son together is worshipped and glorified, who spoke by the prophets. And I believe in one holy Christian and apostolic church. I acknowledge one baptism for the remission of sins, and I look for the resurrection of the dead and life in the world to come. Amen.
0: You may be seated.
2: We will now sing our hymn of the day, Eternal Spirit of the Living Christ, hymn number 769 in the Lutheran Service Book.

Grace and peace to you in Christ Jesus. Amen. Life is hard. And depending on how old you are in relation to me, when I said that, you either agreed with me, thought that I have no idea how hard life is yet, or thought that it's not so bad. Regardless, the reality of life is that life is hard. From the age of 0 to 120 and beyond, life is hard for everyone because we're all living under the same curse. By the sweat of your face, you shall eat bread till you return to the ground, for out of it you were taken. For you are dust, and to dust you shall return. Which means that from the moment of your conception into this world, the trajectory of your life is toward your death. And nothing that we can do as humans or will do has or will solve this problem for us. Not science, not the medical community, not even the money that we all love so much can buy our way out of our own death. I said it in a sermon 5 years ago, and it is still true today. The older you get, only one of two things happens. Either you die, and everyone mourns your death, or you keep on living, and you watch as everyone around you dies. And eventually you die as well. And we're powerless. Powerless to stop any of it, always knowing that the only thing that can stop this vicious cycle is the return of Christ Jesus. Until the day that he does return, the curse of death is why we groan. And brothers and sisters, it will continue to be that way in our lives and throughout the world. As we heard from the Apostle Paul today in our epistle lesson, for the creation was subjected to futility, not willingly, but because of him who subjected it, in hope that the creation itself will be set free from its bondage to corruption and obtain the freedom of the glory of the children of God. For we know that the whole creation has been groaning together in the pains of childbirth until now. And not only the creation, but we ourselves who have the first fruits of the Spirit grown inwardly as we wait eagerly for adoption as sons, the redemption of our bodies. For in this hope, we were saved. Creation groans. We, as the people of God, we groan. Everyone and everything groans in the face of death. Because what do you say? What do you say when you get a phone call and you're told that someone you love has less than 6 months to live? There are no words. It's then that our words turn to nothing more than groans. Because there are no words that can take away the inevitable pain, the inevitable sorrow, the inevitable loss that is going to take place as death once again rears its ugly head. Death makes the world and everything in the world seem hopeless. And yet, over and over and over again, the Apostle Paul in Romans talks about hope. Hope in the face of persecution. Hope in the face of our sinfulness. Hope in the face of death. The situation and the circumstances that he talks about, they change, but the hope remains the same. And that hope, brothers and sisters, is in Christ Jesus, through whom we have been made children of God. Christ Jesus is our hope because he is the one who has won the victory. For though he succumbed to death on the cross, his glorious resurrection from the dead 3 days later on that beautiful Easter morning meant that death has no power over him. Instead, Christ Jesus is the one who holds all power, even in the face of death, so that where he is and where he has placed his name, there is nothing but life
There is nothing but salvation. Which is why, brothers and sisters, your baptism is so important in your life. Because it was on that day, with those waters and in the name of God, that the hope of Christ Jesus was placed inside of you. Hope that was not won with gold or silver, but with the holy, precious blood and innocent suffering and death of Christ Jesus, so that you would be his own, and you would live under him in his kingdom, and serve him in everlasting righteousness, in innocence, in blessedness, just as he is risen from the dead, lives and reigns to all eternity. Brothers and sisters, that is what you hope for. That is what you long for. That is what you groan for. The life that you have been promised, the life that you have been guaranteed in Christ Jesus. A life where there is no pain, there is no suffering, and there is no death. A life not filled with hardship, but a life filled with perfect holiness, where you can see your Heavenly Father, you can see your Lord and Savior Jesus Christ, and you can see all of the saints face to face. Right now, you cling with hope to the promise that Christ Jesus has made to you, but one day you will no longer cling to it in hope, but you will experience the reality that is that life. While you wait for it, while you wait for that day, you come here. You come here to God's house, and you receive the gifts that God has for you. You hear his word as it is spoken to you. You remember your baptism and the gifts that God has given to you in it. And you partake in the body and blood of your Lord and Savior, Jesus Christ. And all of these things, every single one of them, they are the things that give you the strength, the confidence, and the patience that you need to endure this death-filled life. And if all of that were not enough for you, brothers and sisters, God has also given you his helper. He has given you his Holy Spirit, whom he has placed inside of you. He knows your fears. He knows your pains. He knows your weaknesses, and he even hears your groans. And the Holy Spirit takes all of them, and he lays them before the throne of God. When you don't have the words to say, because the news is too much to bear, or life has just become too difficult or too hard to live, know that it's the Holy Spirit who intercedes in your behalf with groanings that are too deep for words. Brothers and sisters, God knows what you are going through in your life. And he is with you every single step of the way, never leaving you, never forsaking you, but always walking with you through no matter what you're going through. Always aligning your spirit with his spirit. Always aligning your will with his will. For brothers and sisters, it is God's will that is always done in our lives. It is God's will that is always done in all of creation. And that's a good thing. For brothers and sisters, it's God's will to one day put an end to this vicious cycle of death, to break the endless cycle of this hard life by sending his son Jesus into the world a second time so that he can bring you, his children, to live with him forever in heaven in the new creation. Come, Lord Jesus. Amen.

Heavenly Father, your Spirit encourages us to pray to you. And so in that ongoing conversation, we are bold to pray for others, especially this day for Judy Baker, Judy Bierman, Jim Bierman, Paula Breitenbach, Tom Brown, Roy Brauner, Roger Ernst, Dylan Eden, Linda Gropp, Kristen Hammond, Brenda Hargett, Don Hasty, Richard Herzog, Kim Howard, Sarah Irwin, Paula Justice, Dolores Richard and Matthew Kleinsorg, Lorna Larson, Leanne Mattingly, Sharman Pershbacher, Andy Reppert, Janet Reppert, Georgia Robinson, Janet Sheets, Bill Sneed, Alita Spees, Kim Strong, Jan Turner, Evelyn Ulig, Kathy Wasser, Eileen Wessling, and Carrie Weston. Lord, be with each of them and with their caretakers according to their needs. We also pray, Lord, that you would comfort the family and friends of Pastor Gary Whitmayer, who died yesterday. Bring them the peace that you alone can give. We ask also, Lord, your continued blessings on Arlo Brandt and on the memory of David Hopfer. And this Pentecost season, we pray your revitalization of your church in the West. Bless our Lutheran Church Missouri Synod and Convention this week with guidance and to do your will. Bless our country with faithfulness to you. Guide our soldiers and our first responders. Protect your children in this world undergoing persecution. Suppress idolatry and bring Christians seeking to adopt with blessing and bring an end to abortion. Bless also our new members that they ever grow as your children, live with us in community, and be brought safely into the new heavens and earth to come. And in this upcoming sacrament, strengthen our conviction that we are your children through Christ, whose body and blood are given here for us to eat and drink for our pardon and our peace. All these petitions we bring before you, Father, further praying as your Son taught us. Our Father, who art in heaven, hallowed be thy name. Thy kingdom come, thy will be done on earth as it is in heaven. Give us this day our daily bread, and forgive us our trespasses, as we forgive those who trespass against us. And lead us not into temptation, but deliver us from evil. For thine is the kingdom, and the power, and the glory, forever and ever. Amen. The Lord be with you. Lift up your hearts. Let us give thanks to the Lord our God. We should at all times and in all places give thanks to you, everlasting Father, through Jesus Christ our Lord. For the Word made all things and redeems all things. He took on humanity born of the Virgin Mary, and for our sakes died on the cross and rose from the dead. He put an end to death, fulfilling your will and making you a holy people. Therefore, with angels and archangels and all the company of heaven, we loud and magnify your glorious name, evermore praising you and singing.

Our Lord Jesus Christ, on the same night he was betrayed, took bread. And when he had given thanks, he broke it and gave it to his disciples, saying, "Take and eat. This is my body, which is given for you. This do in remembrance of me." In the same way also he took the cup after supper, and when he had given thanks, he gave it to them, saying, "Drink of it, all of you. This cup is my blood of the new covenant, shed for you for the forgiveness of sins. This do as often as you drink it in remembrance of me." The peace of the Lord be with you always.

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We will now sing Great is Thy Faithfulness, hymn number 809 in the Lutheran Service Book.

Give thanks to the Lord, for he is good. We pray. We give thanks to you, Almighty God, that you have refreshed us through this gift, and we ask you of your mercy that you would strengthen us through it in faith toward you and in fervent love for one another. We pray this through Jesus Christ, your Son, our Lord, who lives and who reigns with you in the Holy Spirit, one God, now and forever. Amen. The Lord be with you. Bless we the Lord. The Lord bless you and keep you. The Lord make his face shine upon you and be gracious unto you. The Lord look upon you with his favor and give to you his peace.

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Serving on the staff of Peace Lutheran Church is the Reverend Dr. John Ferguson, Senior Pastor, and the Reverend Robert Brown, Associate Pastor. We also have a Director of Parish Music, Justin Knabach, who directs the Chancel Choir, Peace Orchestra, Brass Choir, various handbell and instrumental choirs. Our Director of Christian Education is Christina Stackel, who oversees the ministry to junior and senior high youth. 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Peace Lutheran Church owns and operates St. Trinity Cemetery, a non-sectarian endowed care cemetery at 2160 Lime Ferry Road. 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We hope that you have enjoyed the worship service and will join us again next weekend. On behalf of audio engineer Matt Thiel, video engineer Bob Utov, the pastors, staff, and members of Peace, I am Wayne Schisler. We wish you God's peace and the blessings of our Lord and Savior, Jesus Christ.

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0: Let us pray. Let the incense of our repentant prayer ascend before you, O Lord, and let your loving kindness descend on us, that with purified minds we may sing your praises with the church on earth and the whole heavenly host, and may glorify you forever. Amen.
1: Greetings in Christ's name. I'm Pastor Dan Eddy. The New Testament reading for today is from Acts chapter 21, beginning at verse 37 and going into chapter 22 up to verse 16. As Paul was about to be brought into the barracks, he said to the tribune, "May I say something to you?" And he said, "Do you know Greek? Are you not the Egyptian then who recently stirred up a revolt and led the 4,000 men of the assassins out into the wilderness?" Paul replied, "I am a Jew from Tarsus in Cilicia, a citizen of no obscure city. I beg you, permit me to speak to the people." And when there was a great hush, he addressed them in the Hebrew language, saying, "Brothers and fathers, hear the defense that I now make before you." And when they heard that he was addressing them in the Hebrew language, they became even more quiet. And Paul said, "I am a Jew, born in Tarsus in Caesarea, and was brought up in the city, educated at the feet of Gamaliel, according to the strict manner of the law of our fathers, being zealous for God, as all of you are this day. I persecuted this way to the death, binding and delivering to prison both men and women, as the high priest and the whole council of the elders can bear me witness. From them I received letters to the brothers, and I journeyed toward Damascus to take those also who were there and bring them in bonds to Jerusalem to be punished. As I was on my way and drew near to Damascus, about noon, a great light from heaven suddenly shone around me, and I fell to the ground and heard a voice saying to me, 'Saul, Saul, why are you persecuting me?' And I answered, 'Who are you, Lord?' And he said to me, 'I am Jesus of Nazareth, whom you are persecuting.' Now those who were with me saw the light, but did not understand the voice of the one who was speaking to me. And I said, 'What shall I do, Lord?' And the Lord said to me, 'Rise and go into Damascus, and there you will be told all that is appointed for you to do.' And since I could not see because of the brightness of that light, I was led by the hand by those who were with me and came into Damascus. And one Ananias, a devout man according to the law, well spoken by all the Jews who lived there, came to me and standing by me said to me, 'Brother Saul, receive your sight.' And at that very hour I received my sight and saw him. And he said, 'The God of our fathers appointed you to know his will, to see the righteous one and to hear a voice from his mouth. For you will be a witness for him to everyone of what you have seen and heard. And now why do you wait? Rise and be baptized and wash away your sins, calling on his name. O Lord, have mercy on us.' Thanks be to God." In many and various ways, God spoke to his people of old by the prophets. But now in these last days, he has spoken to us by his Son. Have you ever had to defend your faith in Christ? Perhaps someone at a family gathering asked you if there was more than one God. I mean, after all, don't all religions lead to the same God? They might have asked. Maybe at work, someone asked you if you believe that marriage is just between one man and one woman. Or maybe you've had a conversation with a friend where they revealed that they don't believe life starts in the womb at conception, but at birth. Others say that you have to work your way to heaven. That is more important than being a part of a church. Our faith in Christ is constantly being tested. Are you ready to respond with conviction, courage, and love? The Apostle Paul was. He had been touring the known world proclaiming the gospel of Jesus Christ. This former enemy of the church, who used to jail and even oversee the murder of Christians, was now giving witness to the truth of Christ. But now he came back to Jerusalem, where he was confronting his enemies in a firestorm of opposition to the point where he was arrested. His former allies, the non-believing Jews, charged him with bringing a Gentile inside the temple. It was a false charge, but if convicted, was punishable by death. Paul's back was against the wall. So, to defend himself, he gave a public testimony, confessing who he was and confessing his faith in Jesus Christ. And notice from the text that Paul's words were not sugar and spice and everything nice. He confessed sins in that he was an enemy of the church, how the Lord Jesus humbled him on the road to Damascus, and how God used a respected Jew to be his pastor, so to speak, to bring him into the kingdom of Christ through the waters of holy baptism. Paul's words were true, powerful, and effective, because they are God's word, inspired by the Holy Spirit, directed by Jesus. However, Paul would still face opposition to the point where there was a plot to kill him. Yet Paul prevailed because Jesus was on his side. Yes, the person of Christ who asked Paul on the road to Damascus why he was persecuting him, this was the same Christ that was protecting Paul in his hour of need. What are we to take away from this message? 1 Peter chapter 3, verse 15 offers insight. In your hearts, honor Christ the Lord as holy, always being prepared to make a defense to anyone who asks you for a reason for the hope that is in you, and yet do it with gentleness and respect. God's word creates faith in the heart, humbles you to show you your sins. By faith, Jesus lifts you up in your hour of need with his love, giving and renewing his forgiveness and eternal life in you. He was persecuted by suffering and dying for those sins on the cross. He is also victorious when he rose from the dead to life, giving you everlasting life through believing in him. As part of that faith, he is giving you the words to say as you defend your faith in him without being defensive. Allow the Lord, through the Holy Spirit, to work in you to dissipate fear, bestow courage, and convey his love. Because you never know how the Lord will use your confession of faith to convert hearts from condemned to saved. In the name of Jesus, amen. Let us pray. O gracious God, your servant and apostle James was the first among the 12 to suffer martyrdom. For the name of Jesus Christ, pour out upon the leaders of your church that spirit of self-identifying service, that they may forsake all faults and passing allurements and follow Christ alone, who lives and reigns with you in the Holy Spirit, one God, now and forevermore. Amen.
2: In many and various ways, God spoke to his people of old by the prophets.

0: from whom come all holy desires, all good counsels, and all just works, give to us, your servants, that peace which the world cannot give, that our hearts may be set to obey your commandments, and also that we, being defended from the fear of our enemies, may live in peace and quietness. Through Jesus Christ, your Son, our Lord, who lives and reigns with you and the Holy Spirit, one God, now and forever.
1: Amen.
0: Taught by our Lord and trusting his promises, we are bold to pray.
1: Our Father, who art in heaven, hallowed be thy name. Thy kingdom come, thy will be done, on earth as it is in heaven. Give us this day our daily bread, and forgive us our trespasses, as we forgive those who trespass against us. And lead us not into temptation, but deliver us from evil. For thine is the kingdom, and the power, and the glory, forever and ever. Amen.
2: Let us pray. I thank you, my heavenly Father, through Jesus Christ, your dear Son, that you have graciously kept me this day. And I pray that you would forgive me all my sins where I have done wrong, and graciously keep me this night. For into your hands I commend myself, my body and soul and all things. Let your holy angel be with me, that the evil foe may have no power over me.

0: the National Lutheran Choir with Steal Away. You're listening to Sacred Music on KFUO Radio on this Saturday evening. My name is Aubrey Blank. Thank you so much for tuning in and joining us. We are so glad that you are here.
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2: My name is Millie. I'm calling from Las Vegas. My congregation at Grace Lutheran Church, I just wanted to say how much I appreciate and enjoy the broadcast, which I listen to when I work out in the morning. 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We get to hear about Jesus to strengthen our souls while we're strengthening our body in the gym. Thank you so much. God bless you and keep up the great work in Jesus.
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